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1: Here's an amplified promise from the book of Matthew chapter 28, verses 18 to 20, to inspire and encourage you. Jesus came up and said to them, "All power of absolute rule in heaven and on earth has been given to me. 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And lo, I am with you always, remaining with you perpetually, regardless of circumstance and on every occasion, even to the end of the age."
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The stories of Christian artists and their music can be heard in Music Retrospective. I'm David. 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

Have you ever heard the saying, love all, trust a few, do wrong to none? Hi, I'm Tanya Harris of God Conversations. When I hear this saying, I think of all the times I've messed it up. For instance, love all. Too often I've loved only a few. They were the people who were particularly lovable and who didn't rub me up the wrong way. Or what about trust a few? Too often I've trusted all. I tend to wear rose-coloured glasses and take everyone at their word. But I've learnt that trust has to be earned and it grows with time. Finally, do wrong to none. Again, I've only done wrong to some. But Jesus calls us to live uprightly, whoever we're with, and irrespective of the wrong done to us. My prayer today, God, give us the grace to love all, trust a few, and do wrong to none. For more God Conversations, go to godconversations.com.

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0: had someone tell you about a moment of transformation in their life where everything changed in an instant and nothing was the same ever again? Some people talk about faith in that way, but what about those of us who haven't had that big life-changing moment?
1: I always hear about how people have come to their faith from some magical moment, and I've never had it. But in hindsight, there's been moments where God has put things in place to shape me to be where I am today. Particularly, I've suffered from depression for years, and it's been probably when I'm at my lowest. I've needed that faith. I've needed to hold on to something, and that's what's got me through that. I can see that God was there and helped me through particular situations to ensure that I'm still here today.
0: God wants to be there for you in the big and the small moments of life, and we don't often realise that He's been there all along. For more about faith in the highs and lows of life, visit messagesofhope.org.au.
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1: In the midst of crisis, it can feel like God has abandoned us. When we're in the depths of the COVID-19 pandemic, with major cities locked down, economic futures in the balance, and people's mental health under pressure, there was a general sense of hopelessness. David wrote Psalms that were deeply personal and reflected his own fears and concerns. Yet he finishes one of his Psalms with these words, "But I trust in your unfailing love. My heart rejoices in your salvation. I will sing the Lord's praise, for he has been good to me." If you're in the midst of a crisis, struggle, or a general sense of hopelessness, let these thoughts from the Psalms be your word of encouragement today. Stay strong.
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1: We each have a God-given destiny, a plan that God has for our lives, which fits perfectly with who He made us to be. The problem is that many people aren't living out that destiny because there are some obstacles in their way. So let's find out what they are and how to get around them so that you can live out your destiny. Hi, I'm Bernie Diamond, and thank you so much for joining me again on Christianity Works. Today we're heading into the final message in this four-part series called Discover Your Destiny. And I've been praying that as we get together today around God's Word, He's going to speak to us to help us walk in the destiny that He has planned. Amen. Most people these days live hectic lives, just scraping through each day. Personally, my list of things to do is as long as my arm and then some. There are some personal things I have to do, things to do with writing and recording and producing this radio program. There's an organization to run, people to meet with, this project, that project, a new idea over here, another one over there, hundreds of emails each day. Welcome to my world. Now, don't get me wrong, I'm not complaining, and none of those things are terribly bad at all. But the point is that with so many more things to do than I can possibly fit into my day or my week or even my year, my process for deciding what I do is absolutely critical. Chances are the same is true for you. One of the big mistakes I used to make is that I'd sit down in the morning, which, given that I'm a morning person, is my most lucid and productive time, and just start answering emails. After a while, I realized I wasn't getting anything else done, because by putting my emails first, I was putting other people's priorities first. I was, in fact, dancing to their tune instead of sorting out for myself what the most important things were on my agenda and doing those things first. There's a well-known principle or framework that you read in a lot of management books that sets out the difference between what's urgent and what's important. And what you discover is that almost nothing that's urgent is important, and almost nothing that's important is urgent. And yet most of us react to urgent things, or at least the things that other people say are urgent, and so we spend most of our time doing urgent things instead of the important things, day after day, week after week, month after month, year after year. And before you know it, your life is kind of slipping away, doing a whole bunch of things which, in the scheme of things, sure, they make you busy, but how important are they? Do you see my point here? How are you spending your life? And are the things that you're spending your time on important and worthwhile? I guess I'm asking those questions for you to ask them of yourself and answer them. Come on, be brutally honest. For instance, making sure I have some time with my beautiful wife, Jackie, is important. Making sure I encourage her and give her a hug and a kiss and spend some unhurried time with her in the morning over breakfast is really important. But it's not urgent. It's not as urgent as, say, as the email that comes in from a radio station somewhere around the world that says they weren't able to download tonight's radio program from our FTP server. And yet what I used to do, because remember, mornings are my most productive time, is get up early and spend no time at all with Jackie over breakfast and just work furiously through that time. And by the time she comes home from work and I come home from work, we're both tired and there you go. We haven't spent any time together. Do you see how easily this stuff happens in people's lives? The urgent trumps the important in so many people's lives. And before you know it, your life is falling apart. Things are in a mess. Marriages are falling apart. All because we allow the urgent to crowd out the important. It's scary, isn't it? So what about you? What about your life? Are you letting the myriad of urgent things crowd out the important things like spending time with people, managing your finances properly, nurturing your children, developing relationships with your co-workers? See, all those things are incredibly important, and in many a person's life, they're being cast aside simply because we're too busy doing the urgent stuff. I don't have time to exercise. Well, if you don't make time for exercise, which is important, let me tell you, you'll certainly be making time for sickness, which will be urgent. And actually, that's how it works. Doing the important things generally over time reduces the number of urgent things that you need to do. Because if the important things go undone, that leads to crises, and those crises increase the number of urgent things requiring an immediate response. I don't know what your destiny is, but this is what I do know. It doesn't lie in the myriad of things that other people tell you are urgent. It lies in the things that in your heart of hearts you know are important. If you or I went to God, this God who handcrafted us, who designed us in his heart, blueprinted our DNA, if we went to him and said, Lord, what's the most important thing that I have to do with my life? What do you think he'd answer? What would he put at the very top of our to-do lists? Well, actually, we already know. A clever young lawyer once asked him a very similar question. The lawyer sort of said, and this is my paraphrase, well, Jesus, you and I both know that the law of Moses handed down over all those years, there are 613 commandments and prohibitions. That's kind of a lot. I mean, that's a lot day to day to remember to do. So how would you sum up the law? I mean, if I'm trying to prioritize these things in my life, which one of all those commandments is the most important one? You can read the exact words in Matthew's Gospel, chapter 22, and in fact, Mark, chapter 12. And if I had to paraphrase Jesus' reply in kind of here and now speak, it'd run something like this. Look, I know you have a lot of things to do. There are lots of rules. Do this, do that. They're all good things, but you can sum up the whole law in just two commandments. To love the Lord your God with all your heart, with all your soul, all your mind, and all your strength. That's the most important one. And the second one's just like it. Love the people around you as much as you love yourself. That's the whole law in a nutshell. And you know something? The most important thing that I do almost every day, the thing that I do before anything else, is that I spend an hour

some days. And as that daily grind just kind of grinds away at us, it's easy to forget that Jesus died and rose again to give us victory. That's why I'd love to send you a short text message of encouragement straight to your phone, just as the Spirit leads, perhaps even when you least expect it. That's what Victory SMS is all about. Roughly every other week, I ask the Lord, what word of encouragement could I give to you today? So if you'd like the occasional bit of encouragement to help you live your life in victory, then head across to victorysms.org, and when you do subscribe, you'll immediately receive a free copy of my ebook, Power Unlimited. Thousands of people already have, and the most common response? Oh, that's exactly what I needed to hear today. How did you know that? Thank you so much. It's simply amazing how powerfully the Spirit of God can move through just a short text message. And I'd love to encourage you too to live your life in victory. Again, that web address is victorysms.org. Okay, let's head straight back into the Word of God. If I were to ask you, what's your destiny? What were you put on this earth to achieve, to do? What impact are you meant to have on this planet of over 7 billion people? What's the point of your life? And is it heading in the right direction? I wonder how you'd answer those questions. I ask those questions of people rather a lot. And I can tell you the number of people who have a clear sense of destiny and purpose and direction, well, you know, it's less than 5%, maybe 1 in 20, maybe. Now, I'm not saying that we should each have our lives completely mapped out, because things happen along the way. There are twists and turns in life that are totally unexpected. Little things can change the whole course of a life. We can't map out our whole lives in the minutest detail and say, yep, that's what I'm going to do, that's where it's going. And yet, deep down, we need to have some sense of a destiny. Another way of putting it would be to have a sense of direction for our lives. Where's your life headed? And that destiny is invariably tied up with two things, our dreams and our skills and abilities. If you're one of the majority, one of those people who hasn't quite yet cottoned onto the direction for your life, where it's meant to be headed, then this is for you. Can you remember the dreams that you had for your life when you were young? Can you? There are some back there that were never going to fly. I mean, if you're short and slightly dumpy and you were dreaming of becoming a famous basketball player, well, that was obviously never going to happen. But so often there's a dream in people's hearts that's been there for a very long time. Here's a conversation that I've had so many times with people about this whole question of destiny. We get to talking about the direction in which their life is heading, and the person says to me something like, but you know, I'm sure there's meant to be something else, something more, something that I don't know, something I'm meant to be doing, but I don't know what it is. Does that sound vaguely familiar? So I ask them then, if you had no constraints, if money wasn't an issue, if you could be anything or do anything that you wanted, what would that be? And the answer invariably comes back along these lines. Oh, well, anything I want? Well, you know, I've always dreamed of... And then they tell me the answer. They tell me about their destiny. It's already there. It's already been woven somehow by God into their DNA. Now, of course, there's a risk that this is a short, dumpy basketball player kind of dream. And so then I follow up with my second question. What are the things that you're really good at? Most people can tell you that. And what I've found is that there is almost always, in 90% of cases, a wonderful fit between their dream and their natural skills and gifting. You know something? We've just discovered their destiny. We've just discovered what they're meant to be doing with their lives. And the tragedy, I mean, the absolute tragedy, is that deep down they probably already knew that. So what's held them back? The constraints we put on our lives. Remember my first question? If you had no constraints, if money wasn't an issue, if you could be anything or do anything that you wanted, what would that be? My question removes the constraints. Then all of a sudden, people can look at things the way they're meant to be looking at them, through the eyes of freedom. For 20 years, I was a high-priced IT consultant.

But there came a time of dissatisfaction, a time when I really came to the conclusion that I wasn't fulfilling my destiny. Over a few years, the opportunity emerged to do what I'm doing now, to produce these radio programs and use one of the small handful of talents that I naturally have, which is to be a communicator, to bring hope and change and transformation into people's lives through these radio programs. But that meant taking a risk. It meant confounding people's expectations of me. It meant leaving a big salary behind and going and working in a small, at the time, ailing not-for-profit organization. And those constraints and expectations and the money thing and the risk, all those things, I have to tell you, were tough issues to navigate. It wasn't an easy decision to make. It was, at the time, a huge leap of faith for me. When I look back on it now, this is what I know. It's always like that when we have to make a decision as to whether or not we're going to get out there and fulfill our destiny. Because destiny requires courage. In fact, the two seem inextricably linked. When we step out on the destiny journey, there's always a risk of failure. And yet, there is nothing as fulfilling and energizing as living out your destiny. These last years doing what I'm doing now, there have been some real challenges, some really tough times, but I wouldn't swap them for anything. And in pursuing this destiny, here's what I know. The only person who can make it happen in our lives is Jesus Christ. Now, some may scoff at that, and sure, there's plenty of evidence of genius and achievement out there in the world. People are capable of doing amazing things. But here's what I'm absolutely certain of. Jesus, the Son of God, when he laid his glory aside, when he became one of us, when he came into this world with a destiny, his destiny was twofold. It was to reveal God to us, and secondly, it was to die on that cross and rise again, to give you and me a free gift of eternal life. And without that Jesus who fulfilled his destiny for you and me, you and I may well be able to achieve some amazing things, but we will never achieve anything of eternal significance and value. Because of my gift of communication, I guess I can hold people's attention, I think I can make them laugh and even cry, but without Jesus, without his story, without his grace, I have nothing of eternal value to impart. Because he's the one that saves. He's the one that transforms. He's the one that gives new life. And my destiny lies in him to be who he made me to be and to do the things that he made me to do so that his purposes will be achieved on this earth. And my friend, your destiny, your true destiny, lies in Jesus too. He has plans and purposes for your life, and he came up with them even before you were born. And when we give our lives to him completely, wholly, fully, without constraint, without limit, without reservation, then we discover that destiny. And let me tell you, it is a perfect fit, your destiny, with who he made you to be. How do I know that? Psalm 139. Go read it. His word, his truth, your destiny. I'm Bernie Diamond, and you're listening to Christianity Works. Yes, the future, your future, can seem uncertain at times. And even if things feel certain, believe you me, they're not. But whatever God has in store for you, he wants you to live in the blessings of his unbreakable promises. 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Now, let's head back into God's Word. The final obstacle to living out our destiny is this. We compare ourselves to other people. We all do that. We all look at these talented and gifted people around us, and we convince ourselves that we can never be as good as them. We can never do what they can do. We can never live out our dream, our destiny. Do you know what I call that? I call it ugly duckling syndrome. Hans Christian Andersen's powerful story, The Ugly Duckling, is a literary classic.
Not so much because of the way it was written. My hunch is that the piece probably loses some of its poetry and lilt, having been translated into English. Now, the power of The Ugly Duckling, the thing that's made it a classic, is in the way that it resonates so deeply in our souls. A swan's egg, by some strange set of events, finds itself in a duck's nest in a farmyard. And so a swan is born into a family of ducks. No one really cares why or even realises that it's happened. Everyone just assumes that this little guy is meant to be a duck. And all of his little life, people reject him for being an ugly duckling because he's ugly. Everyone misunderstands him. Everyone rejects him. And it hurts. He's all alone. But amidst the bleakness and hopelessness of this world, there is one thing, just one, that makes his little spirit soar. Have a listen. One evening, just as the sun set amid the radiant clouds, there came a large flock of beautiful birds out of the bushes. The duckling had never seen any like them before. They were swans, and they were curved with their graceful necks, while their soft plumage shone in the dazzling whiteness. They uttered a singular cry as they spread their glorious wings and flew from those cold regions to warmer countries across the sea. As they mounted higher and higher in the air, the ugly little duckling felt quite a strange sensation as he watched them. He whirled himself in the water like a wheel. He stretched out his neck towards them and uttered a cry so strange that it frightened him. Could he ever forget those beautiful, happy birds? And when at last they were out of his sight, he dived under the water and rose again, almost beside himself with excitement. He knew not the names of these birds, nor where they had flown, but he felt towards them as he had never felt for any other bird in the world. He wasn't envious of these beautiful creatures, but wished to be as lovely as they. Poor ugly little creature, how gladly he would have lived even with the ducks had they only given him some encouragement. At the moment, he didn't yet know who he was. He just knew who he wanted to be. But because he didn't know who he was, who God had made him to be, he simply didn't have a license to go and be who he'd been made to be. And even when he finally encounters those birds again, he thinks he's going to die. Surely, surely, that can be the only outcome. "I will fly with those royal birds," he exclaimed, "and they will kill me because I am so ugly, and to dare to approach them. But it doesn't matter. Better to be killed by them than pecked by the ducks, beaten by the hens, pushed around by the maiden who feeds the poultry, or starved with hunger in the winter." Then he flew to the water and swam towards the beautiful swans. The moment they espied him, they rushed to meet him with outstretched wings. "Kill me," said the poor little bird. And he bent his head down to the surface of the water and awaited death. But then something happened that changed everything in an instant. What did he see in the clear stream below? His own image. No longer a dark grey bird, ugly and disagreeable to look at, but a graceful and beautiful swan. To be born in a duck's nest in a farmyard is of no consequence to a bird if it is hatched from a swan's egg. And it's not until we really know who we are that we discover how inconsequential the distorted images that the world's misunderstanding reflects back to us, in fact, are. My friend, as I meet people around the world, and I've met so many, more and more as the years go by, I'm so deeply impressed by the amazing abilities, the talents, ideas, creativity, perspectives, motivations that are buried inside each and every person. Each person whom I've ever met. And that's not just other people, it's each one of us. It's not just them, it's you. Because each in our own unique, different way have the capacity, the capability, the potential to do the most amazing things, to be the most amazing people. Please, please don't fall for that ugly duckling deception. You are such a person. You have a destiny, and it's waiting for you to be lived. It's precisely the thing that God wants you to know today when you step out on your journey of destiny, your God-given destiny. For as the Apostle Paul writes in the book of Ephesians, chapter 2, verse 10, "You are his workmanship, created in Christ Jesus to do the good works which God prepared beforehand so that you would walk into them." See, God made you in a certain way, and he's already prepared the way, the good works
and they're waiting for you on the road ahead. And he's created you as a piece of his workmanship, perfectly suited to the destiny that you're called for. If you go back to Psalm 139, verses 13 to 18, you discover that not only did God create us in our mother's womb, not only did he lay down every strand of DNA and give you your hair color and your height and your eye color and all those characteristics, but he also at the same time wrote down in his book every day, every experience, everything that would happen on your journey. And those two, who he made you and what he made you to do, are an absolutely perfect fit. It's about discovering that we are indeed God's workmanship, you and I. It's about discovering who we are and what our purpose is so that we can go and walk into the good works that God prepared beforehand for us to walk into, with a certainty and a quiet confidence in the knowledge that we're a perfect fit, that we're the right one for the job, no matter how daunting that job may first appear. Father God, we've heard your good news. We know we've made so many mistakes. We stepped out of your plan. We went our own way, and each one of us in our own way knows it didn't work out. And so we want to come back and we want to discover the me that you always meant us to be. Father, thank you for Jesus. We just want to accept him. I believe that he died for me and that he rose again. I believe that I'm forgiven because of him and that I have eternal life because of him. And Father, right this day, lock, stock and barrel, with everything that I am, with every hope and every dream and everything I have, I want to step back into your plan for me. I want to step back into my destiny. I give everything I am and everything I have to you, for you to do with as you please. Father God, thank you that you do have a plan. Thank you that I can just come back because of Jesus. And thank you, Father, that in that plan, I'll get to know you. And as I get to know you more and more and more, I'll discover the person I was always meant to be. I'll discover the destiny that you have for me. I'll discover in my heart and in my experience that I am your workmanship, created in Christ Jesus to do the good works that you prepared beforehand so that I could walk into them. Father, in the mighty name of Jesus, I want to thank you. I want to thank you for giving me this life. 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I'm Bernie Diamond. I'll catch you again same time next week with another message of God's love, God's grace, and God's power for each one of us in Jesus Christ.

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Ed was born in Sierra Leone, Africa, and during civil war, his wife, who was a known activist, was attacked and beaten. They were on a death list, so they escaped by boat at night and then walked for a month to a refugee camp. Ed told WarCry that 10 years later, with help from Salvo's Legal, they made it to Australia. Today, they both have a job, they both have hope. Ed says, God gives us the strength in our experiences. He brought us here to spread the good news of his kindness. A message from the Salvos.

0: 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Between the school runs and meal times, it can feel tough to find those quiet moments to talk about what matters most, our faith. 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

Hi, this is Mark from Momentum Canberra Church. In John chapter 20, verse 25, it reads, "The other disciple therefore said to him, 'We have seen the Lord.' And then he said to them," this is Thomas, "'unless I see in his hands and the print of the nails and put my finger into the print of those nails and my hand into his side, I will not believe.'" I've called this Thomas's faith. You know, we can all fall into the trap of beating ourselves up because our feelings sometimes dictate our behaviour or walk of faith. So let this be an encouragement to you today. Thomas needed to see and to feel personally for himself. And some people need proof to believe. Others exercise faith in another way. And we are all given a different measure of faith, it says in Romans 11, verse 3. Either way, Jesus encouraged all of his disciples to believe. He didn't deny Thomas's request or admonish them all to believe, even if the physical senses were not satisfied. You know, there is an essential faith aspect in our walk with God, and we will always be needing to activate faith, because without faith it's impossible to please God. And Jesus said to Thomas, "Because you have seen me, you have believed. And blessed are those who have not seen and yet have believed." And Jesus granted Thomas his request and showed him in the flesh. It was evidential, it was factual. Because of this, his faith was released and realized. And there will be a deeper, an extra level, a greater dimension of faith and blessing for those who dare to believe without seeing visible signs or without touching with their physical fingers. And Thomas had his encounter with the resurrected Lord as he personally declared, "My Lord and my God." Jesus received this acclamation of his true identity, and Thomas wasn't rebuked but greatly encouraged by the Lord himself. And this set his compass to serve the Lord for the rest of his days on earth. Now, tradition has it that he served in the ancient land of India and the people with the good news of the gospel. This doubting Thomas grew into a mighty man of God and influenced whole nations. Sometimes we need a proof, evidence. You know, we need to see a confirmation or feel his presence to see the goodness of God, as the psalmist says in Psalm 27, verse 13. But most of the time, it's cold, hard faith without the feelings or satisfied natural senses. All the proof we need is the cross, the demonstration of his love, which can surely be enough. Faith is seeing from the heart what we don't see with our eyes, choosing to take the word of his promise as ours and trusting him to bring it to pass. With Thomas, we can say too, "Jesus, my Lord and my God." God bless you.

0: 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He has an honest, calm, and professional approach, which resulted in a quick sale and an excellent price. That's just one example of the great feedback we receive from our clients.
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3: 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Dear God.

Hudson Taylor, the famous missionary to China, told the story of a couple who were in charge of 10 missionary stations. They wrote to their home secretary, confessing their absolute lack of progress, and they urged the secretary to find intercessors for each station. After a while, in seven of those stations, opposition melted, spiritual revival broke out, and the churches grew strongly. But in three, there were no change. When they returned home on the next furlough, the secretary cleared up the mystery. He had succeeded in getting intercessors for only seven of the 10 stations. Hudson Taylor concluded, "The greatest thing anyone can do for God and man is to pray. All the great men and women of God in history have practiced prayer and fasting to enhance ministry effectiveness." Who can you pray for today? Have you prayed for your pastor? Have you prayed for the leaders in our nation? Have you prayed for your family? Never underestimate the power of prayer. Ephesians 6:18 says, "Keep on praying in the Spirit on all occasions with all kinds of prayers and requests." Why don't you take some time to pray right now? I'm Matt Prater. For more, go to historymakersradio.com.

you find you can't get to church on Sunday morning? There's a message just for you. Sunday morning, just after 8 o'clock, the messages are from pastors from the Canberra sub-region and across the denominational spectrum. Why don't you join me, Sue, on One Way FM as I introduce this week's pastor and the scriptures that the message will be taken from. So have your Bible ready and handy, won't you? 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
1: Hello, I'm Sarah Warmby. Opposition leader Angus Taylor says the coalition will have to fight if it wants to win the next federal election. The Liberals have been delivered a devastating loss in the New South Wales seat of Farrer. One Nation has picked up the regional electorate, which has been in National or Liberal Party hands for more than 70 years. Conceding defeat, Mr Taylor says it is a difficult road ahead for the coalition parties.
2: It's been a tough campaign. It has been a tough campaign, but the true Liberals are here and we're fighting. And I'm going to come back to this because we're going to have to keep fighting.
1: An Australian-born UK parliamentarian has announced plans to topple Prime Minister Sir Keir Starmer. Catherine West has called on Labor's cabinet to choose a new leader immediately after the party suffered major losses in local elections. Ms West says she hopes they can come to a decision without requiring an internal election by the end of the weekend.
3: If that cannot happen, and there are no leadership hopefuls who come forward tomorrow, then Monday morning I will put my name forward to stand for the leader of the Labor Party, and I will be seeking the 81 names that are needed to take to the party chair, and I will begin a leadership election.
1: Venture capitalists and investors are angry with the changes expected in Tuesday's federal budget, which they argue will force investment in Australia offshore. Carolee Katsimbanis has the story.
4: The Albanese government is expected to replace the 50% discount on capital gains tax with the pre-1999 inflation indexation model to be rolled out across all asset classes. The Fin Review says Treasurer Jim Chalmers is blaming scare campaigns and social media for not making this more public in advance on the changes he wants to make to help younger generations buy property. But business, property and economy experts are warning of unintended consequences if all this goes ahead.
1: A large operation is underway on Spain's Canary Islands as the World Health Organization coordinates the transfer of more than 140 people from a virus-stricken cruise ship. Josh Bavis reports from Tenerife.
5: The Spanish Civil Guard is establishing a makeshift health screening facility at the port of Granadilla on the island of Tenerife as the MV Hondius approaches the Canary Islands. On board are people from 23 countries, including Australia. Also on board are world health officials who've been on the ship for days, monitoring passengers and crew for symptoms after the deadly outbreak of Hunter virus. All those on board will be transferred to the island within hours and then airlifted to their respective countries under strict precautions. While none are showing symptoms, they're expected to undergo a form of isolation to ensure the virus doesn't spread. Eight people have fallen ill in this outbreak, three of which have died. Josh Bavis, Tenerife.
1: Briefly, in other news, another case of measles has been identified in New South Wales. It's the 47th case confirmed since the start of the year. And Australian travellers are choosing domestic and Asian destinations as the conflict in the Middle East continues to disrupt international flights. This is Air News. Geelong has used a dominant second half to down Collingwood in the AFL. Shane McGuinness was at the MCG.
6: In front of 83,166 fans, the Cats put their top four credentials on show, defeating Collingwood 18-14-122 to 9-14-68. In the midfield, Nick Dacos' influence was curtailed by Ocean Mullen, while Bailey Smith was scintillating with 40 touches. Ollie Henry dominated up forward for the Cats with four goals, while Sean Manor kicked three, including a goal of the year contender. Collingwood with a lot of work to do ahead of a showdown with ladder leaders Sydney on Friday night. In last night's other match, the Gold Coast Suns made it 9 wins in a row in Darwin, defeating St Kilda by 29 points. Shane McInnes, Melbourne.
1: Earlier, the Giants beat the Bombers 103-89. The Swans defeated the Kangaroos 105-97. To rugby league, Dragons fans have booed their own team after they were thrashed 44-10 by the Knights. Coach Dean Young says he had hoped for a better result at home.
7: I feel for our fans to sit through another scoreline like that. I said the other day, times are tough at the moment in the world and people are working really hard and spending their hard-earned money on to come watch us play, and they're not getting the results, and some of the results have been quite ugly, to be honest, so I feel for them.
1: And the other games wins to the Rabbitohs and Sea Eagles. And in Super Netball, the Swifts beat the Lightning 70-56. Australian Independent Radio News.
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8: Well, g'day everyone and welcome to The Journey this week. My name's Jude Hennessy and this is a show that's all about faith, hope, love and life, building people up in their walk with Jesus, strengthening and encouraging them, and if you're anything like me, giving you great insights into new things and new thoughts and new insights. And to help us do that this week, we've got some awesome people. As we push closer and closer to the Feast of Pentecost, we're in the sixth Sunday of Easter. This period of time after the events of Holy Week, the events of Easter Sunday and the Resurrection, where we've got a time of great joy and celebration and vibrant worship in the church. And as we head towards expectantly Pentecost and a fresh outpouring on the Holy Spirit for us, that we ask for each every year, we've got the following awesome people. Great to have Father Mike Delaney, for example, on the show. He's from down in Tasmania. Really looking forward to seeing him later in the year when he comes up to the Parish Renewal Summit, which is going to be awesome and huge, with Father James Mallon out at Campbelltown, 1st to the 3rd of October. He's already told me he's coming. Can't wait to catch up with him. He's such a joyful, wonderful presence. And he's got in the Everyday segment this week. He's talked to us about how we've got to joyfully welcome people into our communities. Byron and Francine Parola, I'm actually going to catch up with them this week. Looking forward to seeing them. They're hosting a round table with a whole lot of people from around Australia about the importance of marriage formation and marriage catechumenate for young people in particular and newly married. And today on our Journey program, they're going to talk to us in their Smart Loving segment about what it takes for a love to last forever. The Auxiliary Bishop of Sydney, Bishop Tony Percy, he's looking a little bit at the reading from Acts today that we get in our list of Sunday readings, and him looking forward to the Feast of Pentecost, says, "Come Holy Spirit," and speaks about death, deceit and defamation and the unclean spirits that are encountering the apostles in the stories of Acts of the Apostles. Mother Hilda Scott's with us. She wants to talk to us about a love that remembers and the power of a mother's love in particular, as we also recognise mums this weekend with Mother's Day. I'll be catching up with my mum a little bit later on. For those of you who still got your mum, what a blessing. For those of you who haven't, what a blessing in any case to know the love of mothers. Some insights there from Mother Hilda Scott that are linked to that. But to kick us off, you're going to be hearing from Father Joshua Whitehead. He's from up in Queensland. He's a New Zealander. He's a priest in Australia. He's had an amazing life. Really looking forward to him coming down to the Parish Renewal Summit. He's going to be running one of the sessions for us there in Campbelltown from the 1st to the 3rd of October. It's going to be huge. This week, though, he's going to talk to us about what God has done for us.

0: Father, and I shall love him and show myself to him. The Gospel of the Lord. And now, the Gospel Reflection with Father Joshua Whitehead.
1: I'd like to begin with a potent question. What has God done in your life, or what is God doing in your life at the moment? Learning how to recognize what God does in our lives is akin to recognizing Jesus' risen presence among us, which we celebrate in a particular way during the Easter season. In the book of Psalms, the most common motif is the praise and worship of God when the psalmist, the writer, recognizes what God has done or is doing in their life. Today's psalm offers something of a blueprint of what takes place in people as a result of this recognition. They cry out with joy to God. They sing praise to God, and they tell others what God has done for them. It becomes a recognizable moment or time in their lives that continues to nourish their souls. Our gospel describes this moment or passage of time in lives in the context of reception of another advocate who is the Holy Spirit of truth. Jesus says, "On that day, you will understand, or you will know, that I am in you and you in me." Now, the original Greek for "on that day" means a recognizable day or number of days. Quite literally, it means that one there, that day, or those ones there, those days. Friends, when we grow in our faith and recognize more often what God has done or is doing, faith becomes more personal. In the same way that spouses grow in love for each other, faith grows from being something that we faithfully do to being built upon our joyful recognition of what God has done and is doing in our lives. May our own recognition of that day or those days lead to authentic praise and worship of Jesus as we live out the Easter mystery. Amen.
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3: Perhaps you know of the person of whom I'm about to speak. Certainly any Polish people among you will surely have heard of Irina Sendler. She died in 2005, aged 98 years old, and was nominated for the Nobel Peace Prize in 2001. She was a social worker in occupied Warsaw during the Second World War. Her father had been a doctor who never shrank from treating anyone. He treated the Jews who were suffering from typhoid in the ghetto of Warsaw. He died of that disease, but his daughter kept up her care of the Jewish people. After a number of visits, and knowing the truth of the death deportations that were rumoured in the city, she became keenly aware that time was running out for the Jews of Warsaw. One day, as she and her team were making their regular medical visits to the ghetto, a mother came up to them with her baby and begged them to take her little one away. Irina said no, she couldn't do it, but the plight of that mother and the many sick and hungry children moved her to action. She began, with the help of some very brave colleagues and then the underground, to evacuate children from the ghetto and place them with willing Polish families. It was a risk for everybody involved. Before her capture by the Gestapo, Irina had settled 2,500 children. And she kept a record of where each of them had been, with the understanding that after the war, they could be reunited with their Jewish families. Now, as you can imagine, that wasn't always possible. Obviously, though, to take the children in the first place required the permission of the parents. I don't have to tell you how hard that must have been. One day, she went to collect an 8-year-old girl, Carolina. As her mother was dressing her, the little one started to cry and said, "But I won't ever see you again." Her mother wrapped a scarf around her daughter and said, "Yes, you will. My love for you is so wide, there's no end to it. No matter where you are, I will always know and I will see you. Whenever you think of me, I'll be right there, right behind your shoulder." You know, God says that to you every day. He's always with you. It's just that when you think of him, then not only will you know that he's there, but that is God actually telling you he's there. That's God remembering you.
2: Thanks so much to Mother Hilda Scott there for her Wisdom from the Abbey segment. Beautiful story of Irina Sendler, a Polish social worker during World War II, and how she risked her life and her encounter and memories, treasured memories, of the love of mums when they were saying goodbye to their kids. What a harrowing time, eh? But love conquers all. Love of God and the love of others, particularly when that love is united with the power of the Holy Spirit. Thanks to Mother Hilda. We've got some more great stuff coming up for you shortly, but a bit of music first. Christy Knuckles, Love Can Build a Bridge, and Phil Wickham, Running to a Runaway. And after the break, always look forward to hearing from Auxiliary Bishop Tony Percy, and he's going to talk to us this week about death, deceit, and defamation. It'll all make sense. He's linking his The Word segment to the Acts of the Apostles, Acts chapter 8, specifically this week. That's after the break. Faith, hope, love and life. My name's Jude Hennessy and let's keep going on the journey.

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0: And now, with his weekly reflection, here's Bishop Tony Percy.
1: It's early May, and we're descending into winter, depending on where you are in the country, this beautiful country of ours, Australia. The first reading on this, the sixth week of Easter, is from the Acts of the Apostles, chapter 8. Unclean spirits, we hear, is proclaimed to us. Unclean spirits came shrieking out of many who were possessed. That's a very interesting reality as they preached. In fact, as the apostles and disciples preached, that was their experience. And then when Christ ascends, is resurrected and ascends to heaven, they have the same experience in the Acts of the Apostles. By preaching the word of God, it really does confront the powers of darkness. Very interestingly enough, of recent times, there was a study done of popes, recent popes, that is. So from John the 23rd, Pope John the 23rd, 1958 to 1963, and up until now, to Pope Leo the 14th, who was elected in 2025 after the death of Francis. The Americans did a study to say, of those, all of those popes of recent memory, who refers most to the devil? And it was Pope Francis who won the day. He constantly referred to the demonic and the devil, particularly in his role of accusation. That's the role that he really sort of focused on. So Jesus called the devil a murderer, a deceiver, and an accuser. And it was in the role of accuser that Francis most went to town on. So that is, the devil is the arch defamer of humanity. He revels in accusing us. So we know that in our life, failure is a constant. No matter who we are, saint or sinner, we do fail, and sometimes we can get discouraged. But the experience of failure is most important. It's telling us we really need God, and we really need to get closer to God. He's close to us, but we sometimes are reluctant to draw close to Him. Sometimes our failures are sinful, other times they're not. And sometimes we can just have sort of different patterns of behaviour that aren't sinful, but they're worrying and they disturb us. So anyway, that's what's going to happen there with our experience of failure. Again, whether it's sinful or not, is that the devil will try and accuse us while we're down on the mat. So there you go, he says. You're no good after all. You're just simply a waste of space. And sometimes we hear that mantra and we acquiesce to the mantra and we go around with, you know, shoulders dropped and head bowed. And that's not going to help us at all. So what's really going to help us is the gospel today from, once again, John, the beautiful gospel of John, symbolized by the eagle. It's chapter 14. He talks to us about the advocate, advocatus, the paraclete, one who is called to our side to defend us. It has that legal sense too about someone defending us in a courtroom. There is a sense of the original language about that. And so we have someone, the Blessed Trinity, the third person of the Blessed Trinity, someone who's called to our side, a divine figure called to our side. So naturally enough, we have our guardian angels beside us, the angelic world, but we've even got the divine. We've got the divine one who is our great advocate in times of struggle and failure and sinfulness. It is precisely he, the great advocate, the great paraclete, who encourages and re-enlivens us after our experience of failure. So there's no doubt about it, we do live in times of generalized moral decay, and we need faith to rise and reason to rise so that we can stop further deterioration in society. So now is the time really to sow the seeds of life and truth and hope, not deceit and death and defamation. That's the devil's work. We need to be on God's side on this. So we have to pray to our paraclete, come, Holy Spirit, come, we pray. Encourage us, come and stay with us and reveal the love that exists between the Father and the Son.
2: Thanks so much to Bishop Tony Percy. That was awesome. Love his stuff. It's always so deep, always so concise. He's got a unique way of speaking and thinking and pulling things apart. And great to have those insights into the Acts of the Apostles that are part of the daily reading that we're going through in the breaking open of Scripture in the daily Mass readings at the moment. But coming up after the break, we're going to be hearing from, really fortunately, Dr. Byron and Francine Parola. We've had them on the show for such a long period of time now, really right from the start they've been with us. They would be amongst a handful of people who would be leading the charge in ensuring that young couples are prepared well for marriages, that marriages that have been through rough times provide support and good insights and tools, and that marriages that are humming along are taken to a new level. Their organisation is Smart Loving. Check them out online and listen to what they've got to say after the break. They're going to talk to us about what it takes to have a love that lasts forever. But some more music first. Here's the Gather Vocal Band and song Chainbreaker. Faith, hope, love and life. My name's Jude Hennessy, and great to be with you on the journey.

0: 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Sharing faith.
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3: Here's Byron and Francine Parola with Smart Loving, tips for vibrant marriages and family life.
4: Is grace alone enough for marriage?
5: Recently, a young man in the Smart Loving Engage course asked for a refund. The reason? He felt the practical relationship skills were unnecessary and that a good marriage required one thing only, to live a life in the grace of God. It's a perspective that sounds beautiful on the surface, and he wasn't entirely wrong. Grace is foundational to marriage. But it raised a question that Catholics have wrestled with for centuries. Does faith alone carry a marriage, or does God's grace work through our very human efforts to communicate, understand, forgive, and grow together? This is the sort of question that Love Forever, the newest publication from the UCAT Foundation, Youth Catechism of the Catholic Church, answers with warmth and courage.
4: Developed in collaboration with young adults from 30 countries across five continents, Love Forever is styled after other titles in the UCAT series. Written in a punchy question and answer format, it tackles more than 200 questions submitted by real young people. Questions that are honest, sometimes uncomfortable, yet always relevant. With a foreword by Pope Francis, now understood to be among his last written works, the book draws on the richness of Scripture, the teachings of the Church, and the insights of relationship science. All this while remaining grounded in the everyday language of people navigating love, relationships, and commitment. Crucially, it approaches every topic through an integrated view of the human person, body, soul, and spirit together. This isn't a book that spiritualizes away life's messy realities. It meets people where they are with truth and sensitivity.
5: Where Love Forever really earns its stripes is that alongside the expected commentary on vows, sacrament and sexuality, the book ventures into the gritty territory that many Catholic resources walk past. Here are three topics that surprised us. Number one, breaking up. Yes, it's a marriage preparation book that addresses breaking up and does so without flinching. Rather than treating every relationship as something to be preserved at all costs, Love Forever acknowledges that discernment is an integral part of loving. Not every relationship is meant to lead to marriage, and recognizing that honestly and ending things with dignity and care is an act of integrity. This kind of practical wisdom is precisely what helps people arrive at a lasting commitment with clear eyes rather than stumbling into it unprepared.
4: Number two, arranged marriages. In a global church that includes cultures where arranged marriages remain common, this is a necessary conversation. Love Forever handles it with nuance, neither dismissing the practice outright nor endorsing coercion. The distinction it draws is between arrangements that honour the freedom and dignity of both partners and those that don't. It's a section that reflects just how seriously the book took its brief to speak to young Catholics from every corner of the world.
5: Number three, childless by choice. In an age when choosing not to have children is increasingly normalised, Love Forever engages the question honestly rather than defensively. It articulates the Church's vision of marriage as inherently open to life, but does so by inviting the reader into the richness of the why, rather than simply asserting the teaching position. It presents the reason rather than the rule, and that makes all the difference in bringing the reader along with the teaching.
4: While we didn't convince that young man that grace and practical wisdom are partners, not rivals, a book like Love Forever might have helped. Because what it understands is that God works through our humanity, not around it.
5: Learning how to have a difficult conversation, recognizing when a relationship is unhealthy, understanding to what we're committing when we say, I do, these aren't substitutes for grace. They're the very ground in which grace takes root.
4: You've been listening to Smart Loving Insights. You can find more great content, on-demand courses and relationship coaching at smartloving.org.
6: Thanks so much to Byron and Francine. Love their stuff. Great insights into treating faith and human effort not as rivals but as partners. And they really emphasise well the wisdom, action and deliberate choices and grace all form the foundation of a lasting marriage. Now, rounding us out this week and not too far away is going to be the wonderful Father Mike Delaney. I'm fortunate to call him a friend. I wish I got to see him more often. I will be seeing him later this year as he comes to Sydney for the Parish Renewal Summit Conference. Really encourage you to jump online and check that out. It's got people coming from all over Australia, in fact, all around the world, including Father James Mallon from Canada, who's the author of Divine Renovation. Really looking forward to that being held at St. Gregory's College, Campbelltown. And they're doing a great job in ensuring that this conference is going to be a wonderful event that impacts the church for renewal, for evangelisation. This week, Father Mike is going to be talking to us in a piece that he's called Whispering Loudly. But first up, and very much in line with what Byron and Francine have just been speaking about, here's Joel Vaughan and the song Where Grace Begins. Faith, hope, love and life. My name's Jude Hennessy, and it's great to be with you on the journey.

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2: And now, seeing God in life's everyday events, here's Father Mike Delaney.
3: A few moments ago, I mentioned in my Sunday homily that I really look forward to the arrival of a young family at Mass each weekend. Because whenever they arrive, their two-year-old son greets everyone he meets with a huge smile. And when Mass is ended, the smile was still there. And now the whole of the congregation would get the smile. And if you reached out, a high five. Obviously, there are other challenges that we face. And one is when people are gathering before our liturgy starts and someone comes and complains because people are talking in church. I normally respond that in fact they're not talking, they're whispering. It's just that when a deaf person whispers, it is very loud. My response is based on the fact that while I don't condone or recommend using the church for just normal conversation, many of our parishioners don't have any other opportunities to see long-time friends except at church. These older parishioners don't get out as often as they used to, so sharing their stories and catching up is an important part of their belonging to our parish. It raises the question that we might need to look at creating more opportunities for social interactions for them. Another aspect of my response is that as part of our striving to be a welcoming community, I don't believe that when the greeter acknowledges our history and heritage, and when the opening hymn commences, we suddenly become a community, almost as if some magic button is turned on. I might be wrong, and there are many people who've told me I am, but I believe that we behave as a community as soon as we enter the church. And when we acknowledge others as members of the community, it's essential so that when we pray together, we're not just individuals preparing for our service. We recognize that we are all one body and should not think of ourselves as individuals. Now, I'm blessed to live in a parish where people are striving to live as a vibrant community, who are being called to grow together to build up the kingdom of God. The opportunity to deepen what that means is an ongoing journey that is always going to be faced with challenges. I'd like to hope that they are challenges, not obstacles, because a great many people believe that the results of our labours will be fruits that will have an impact on the lives of others in the broader community. But going back to my young friend and his wonderful smile, my prayer that weekend and every weekend is that our community would be such a vibrant community so that in 16 years or so, he and every other young person could walk into our parish community with that same smile and would brighten the hearts of everyone. Sadly, when Mass ended that day, his parents came and informed me that they were moving to Queensland for work and they would have to say farewell to our parish. I hope they find a warm welcome in their new parish. But my prayer remains the same. May our young people bring joy to our community, and may our older parishioners always feel that they are welcome and not complained about because they whisper loudly.

0: Well, what a great song to finish off. Sidewalk Prophets, Come to the Table. Beautiful way to finish this show that's been built around the readings for the sixth Sunday of Easter. Thanks to Father Mike Delaney, who reminded us of some pretty simple but some pretty important things, some mindsets to go to church with. Thanks to all of our contributors this week. We've loved bringing you this week's show. We will be doing it all again next week as we move closer and closer to Pentecost. Faith, hope, love and life. My name's Jude Hennessy, and it's been a joy to be with you this week on The Journey.
1: The Journey is presented by Jude Hennessy and produced by Max Norden on Darawal Country in the office of the Bishop for the Catholic Diocese of Wollongong.

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1: As someone who likes to write, I really enjoy verbs or doing words. When verbs are used well, they create images that we wouldn't otherwise imagine. In the Bible, when the prophet Micah was writing to the Israelites in the Old Testament, he said that hard things were going to happen. The people would be exiled. But after that, God would send a Saviour born in the town of Bethlehem, and that Saviour, Jesus, would bring about forgiveness. He says their sins and our sins would be hurled into the depths of the sea. And isn't that a great verb? When we trust in Jesus, it's like our sins are hurled into the depths of the sea. They're not accidentally dropped into the sea in a distracted moment, but they're hurled. And to hurl means to throw something with great force or even violence. It's deliberate and intentional. And that's how much God wants to get rid of sin and evil in the world. That's why he sent the Lord Jesus. And we can be utterly thankful. This is Everyday Stories with Naomi Reid.

inside, who walks up to a giant and picks a fight, who turns a lion's den into a petting zoo, who can have church in a fiery furnace.

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Englishman George Clark was a 19th century career criminal who ran one of London's most violent street gangs. Hardened by poverty and crime, he'd spent years in and out of prison. Hi, I'm Bernie Diamond and welcome again to Fresh. During one of his incarcerations, Clark was given a Bible by a prison chaplain. At first, he mocked it, but then he came across this verse, Romans chapter 5, verse 8. But Christ died for us while we were still sinners, and by this God showed how much he loves us. It broke through. As a gang leader and repeat offender, he'd been judged, ridden off, and hardened by a life of violence and rejection. He believed that love had to be earned and that he was far beyond deserving it. But here was a truth that shattered that preconception. While we were still sinners, Christ died for us. Not after he cleaned up his act, not if he reformed, but while he was at his worst, Christ loved him enough to die for him. That kind of grace was radical, undeserved, disarming. It exposed his sin, yes, but more importantly, it revealed a love that refused to abandon him. That's what pierced his heart. That's what broke the cycle of violence. That's what set him free. Clark gave his life to Christ, left the gang life behind, and went on to become a missionary to prisoners and street kids, the very people he'd once led astray. His life became living proof that no one is beyond the reach of God's love. It's not fear, not guilt, not rules that truly transform a person. It's the overwhelming love and kindness of God shown most fully in Christ. The very same love that George Clark discovered in that prison cell is the love that God has for you. He loves you at your worst. That's his word, fresh for you today. Now let me encourage you to subscribe to our YouTube channel at ChristianityWorks.tv. I'd love to share more of God's word with you because the word of God is alive and active. It is the power to transform your life. Amen. Again, you'll find our YouTube channel at ChristianityWorks.tv. May you be blessed as you receive his word.

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1: Did you know that there was a time when religion almost killed me? I used to be caught up in an endless web of do's and don'ts. I thought that that was what Christianity was all about. I had a barren, joyless religion. And it's a key reason why many people choose not to believe in or follow God. A lack of joy in your Christian walk could indicate that you have been centering your life on yourself rather than on Jesus. It could indicate that you are serving God for the wrong reasons. A focus on self ends in death. It's deadly religion. The religious leaders of Christ's day were deep into deadly religion, and Jesus said that they were spiritually as dead as tombs filled with dead men's bone. Jesus tells us that he didn't come to kill but to give life. The Bible says, "Be full of joy always because you belong to the Lord." So remember, avoid deadly religion like the plague.
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1: Here's an amplified promise from the book of Matthew chapter 28 verses 18 to 20 to inspire and encourage you. Jesus came up and said to them, "All power of absolute rule in heaven and on earth has been given to me. 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Help the people to learn of me, believe in me, and obey my words, baptizing them in the name of the Father and of the Son and of the Holy Spirit, teaching them to observe everything that I have commanded you. And lo, I am with you always, remaining with you perpetually, regardless of circumstance and on every occasion, even to the end of the age."
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1: Post the COVID pandemic, with people reassessing their lives, there's a new term, quiet quitting. 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Perhaps more of us should quietly quit.
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0: കൃപാ നിന്റെ ഹിതം ചെയ്യാൻ ഞങ്ങളെ പഠിപ്പിക്കണേ, നിന്റെ ഇഷ്ടം ചെയ്യാൻ ഞങ്ങളെ സഹായിക്കണേ. 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
1: 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And it's a fantastic Sunday afternoon for everyone in Canberra. The weather is really great. And it's a special day for all mothers. So wishing all mothers a happy Mother's Day from Faith and Culture team on One Way FM. And it's just wonderful that we are all able to come together and share about God's, you know, wonderful mysteries and goodnesses of God. So why don't we start that? As it's traditional in Faith and Culture, we're going to play Goodness of God with Nizar Francis and Kevin Yasmin.

Yes, that was Goodness of God with in Arabic and in English, obviously, by Nizar Francis. And again, we have really wanted to just wish everyone a happy Mother's Day. And, you know, hope it has been a good lunch with all the family. And we want to just encourage everyone to, you know, just praise and worship the Lord as you spend your afternoon and to give Him all the thanks and the glory. Maybe there are things that you are worried about in life. But we know that our God and the faith that we put in our God is one of the most wonderful things we can have. And He is there more than able to help us in everything that we do. Coming up next, I have a song that actually talks about this really great musician who is actually from India. And but they sing about this wonderful worship anthem from Nations of Worship. It's a collection of various different you know, artists, Anil Kumble, Cameron Mendes, and it's a soul-stirring song that truly says who we are. And if you are ever doubtful, you know, who you are, we are heirs of Jesus' household, children of the Most High God. And this song is none other than Jesus Gharana.

That was Yeshugrana by Amit Kamble, Cameron Mendes, and it just celebrates about that we are part of God's kingdom and we are the children of the Most High God. Isn't that wonderful? We are just going to celebrate. Doesn't matter where we are from, which denomination, which group, but we are all heirs of Jesus' household. Wonderful. Hope you have been enjoying, like I mentioned, the whole thing about, staying in God's presence. We've been talking about it's Mother's Day, and I know it's been a lot that mothers do for every one of us, and especially when children are young, there's a lot that they spend their time, looking after and taking care of them, and also as they grow older. And we have a lot of characters in the Bible, who have actually motherhood, for various different, men of God as well. And one such, mother that comes to my mind is, the mother of Prophet Samuel, Hannah. And she, was there and she actually prayed. And then, a very powerful prayer. And that led to Prophet Samuel being born. And also, who can forget our own Lord Jesus' mother, Mother Mary. And, she also, when the angel came and spoke to her, took a lot in her heart, and whatever she heard, she just, kept it to herself. And that helped our Lord actually, grow further. So it's really great. Coming up next, I've got another song who's from the land of Pakistan. It's the Hallelujah Band. We played most of their songs. And this one is by featuring Anum Ashraf. It talks about such wonderful places that we can return back to God. We are turning back to God slowly and crying because God doesn't want a single person to be unsaved. He has such a gracious and faithful God working with him. And so we are, playing Yas Muradein, Urdu, from the Hallelujah Band.

0: Yeah, Jesus, you know, repairs everything that has been torn apart, and he brings it all back together. Isn't it amazing that we have a loving God who's actually a God of restoration? And yeah, it's amazing to hear that from in Urdu. It's from the popular Hallelujah band from Pakistan. Coming up next, I have on the line Pastor Naomi from Seven Streams. And Pastor, I understand that you are originally from Canberra. Welcome, Pastor, to Faith and Culture with Koshi.
1: Hello.
0: Hello, Pastor Naomi. Can you hear us?
1: Yes, I can hear you. Hi.
0: Welcome to Faith and Culture with Koshi. And I understand that you're originally from Canberra and you're going to tell us about something exciting that you are coming over to Canberra for.
1: Yes, absolutely. Thank you so much for this opportunity. My name is Pastor Naomi from Seven Streams Church, and I'm actually all the way in Perth at the moment. And we know that there's something in Perth. We all know there's word going around. There is something happening, exciting happening in Canberra just in the next few days, next week on Thursday. And we've actually prepared, there's actually a group of us here in Perth that's actually traveling all the way to Canberra for a very, very special meeting. Now, this meeting is actually also happening in Perth. However, we understand and we know that there's actually a grace. There's going to be a grace that's open right there in Canberra. And so we are making, by faith, to travel all the way from Perth to be physically at that meeting in Canberra. And so the meeting that we're coming for, we've got a great man of God, a man of God who is just full of wisdom, that is visiting the city, Dr. Jesse Duplantis and his wife, Kathy, praise God. And they're having a special night in Canberra where they're going to be bringing the word of God that's going to bring so much inspiration, so much grace, so much encouragement to the body of Christ. Now, the thing is about Canberra, though, and the reason why we're making so much effort to be there in person is because we know that there's going to be an open door and a special grace for Canberra, for the message that will be released in Canberra. Remember that as he travels to different places, there'll be different messages, different inspiration, different needs. But I know because Canberra is the place where major decisions for the country is made, praise God. All major countries, everybody, every like parliament decisions, anything that shapes the future of the country comes from Canberra. And so we know that there's a special grace that's going to be placed in that city, and we're coming there physically to take it and to carry it back with us here in Perth. Praise the Lord.
0: Amazing, amazing. And it's such great. Tell me, Pastor Naomi, how far is Perth by flight from Canberra, roughly?
1: So it's about a 5-hour flight, depending on which route you take. But you take about half a day to travel over there. And then at the same time, there's also the time difference as well.
0: Yes.
1: Traveling over to Canberra. So we know that there is a distance. And then, you know, traveling from Perth, I mean, if you're here in Perth, you know that traveling from Perth to Canberra is literally the same as paying for a flight overseas, praise God. And so there are sacrifices that people are making to be there. But for those who are actually in Canberra and near, right round about Canberra, you know, even surrounding cities, like for you guys, it's a lot easier. You guys just have to get in your car and just drive over to the address that you put in Google. It's literally probably 20 minutes from you, 5 minutes, you know, 30 minutes.
0: Yes.
1: But for us, it's 5 hours, you know. So what I'm saying is that there is such a grace that's going to be available there. And I genuinely don't want anyone to miss out.
0: That's wonderful. I was speaking to a couple of other members as well before, and they were mentioning it's a free event, right? And there's also people looking after children. So people have children, they can come.
1: Yeah, that's right. So what we've planned, we've got an amazing team that's currently on ground. They've been working for the past few months, you know, organizing to make sure that everybody that comes will be looked after. There will be a place for the children. There will even be like some food for you afterwards, praise God.
0: Wow.
1: So, you know, even if 600, whatever numbers show up, you know, Jesus also went and fed the people as he preached, praise God. So we also want to be able to look after the God's people as they come and receive spiritual nourishment, praise the Lord. So yes, they will. The event is absolutely free. All we need to do, though, is that you do have to register. It just gives our team, it helps our team, gives us a heads up on how many people we can provide for. So we do encourage you to please jump online. The website is www.sevenstreams.church and then /events. And then there you just register your children, register your neighbor by faith, praise God, and just come through, praise the Lord.
0: Praise the Lord. And also, Pastor, I understand this is Mother's Day and, you know, you're a mother yourself. You've been brought out by a wonderful mother with a lot of children in the ministry. Do you want to just share us what you learned from church, you know, today for Mother's Day and bless the capital city of Australia?
1: We received so, so much today. We had such a privilege and an honor to have Pastor Tinashe Sydney, you know, minister the word for us here in Perth, and he will be also there at JDM as well in Canberra, praise God. But today's message was so profound. Pastor was talking about mothers being being destiny places, praise God. And he was basically referencing about how Rebecca, you know, was the one that had was a destiny placer for her son, praise God. And so there was so much revelation, because, you know, as he it's like she already knew the plan ahead, because in Romans 9 verse 12, I mean, there's the website's available, we've got a link for you to go in and deep dive in the message, but basically he was talking about how a mother is a destiny placer. Sometimes you may not understand fully what a mother's, you know, what they're doing and how, you know, maybe the way they're delivering, you know, certain communications may be rough, maybe soft, whatever way, but a mother's calling and a mother's calling is to be able to shape the destinies of the ones that she's bringing up, praise God. So I love how Pastor was also talking about, you know, about Moses, you know, being put in a basket and, you know, putting into, you know, we know about that story about Moses, how he was a baby and there was a demand to kill all the Hebrew babies. But that mother was a destiny placer, praise God. And she put the basket there. But remember, she was also being led by someone. She knew what to do, which meant that God would have ministered to her to tell her what to do. And even for her sister to be able to be in the place at the right time, to be able to, you know, guide, to ensure that the destiny of that child is fulfilled.
0: Amen, amen. And Pastor, would you say a quick 30-second prayer for every mother that's listening to it right now?
1: Absolutely. Thank you, Holy Spirit of God. Father God, we thank you, Lord, for every woman right now that is under the inspiration of your voice, Father God. Lord, I pray for every mom right now. Lord Jesus, I pray that you strengthen them in this time. Thank you, Father God, that you've given them great wisdom, Lord, to navigate life, Father God. Thank you, Holy Spirit of God, that you've given them more grace, Lord, to be able to carry the destinies of those who has been entrusted unto her in the name of Jesus. I thank you, Father God, that there'll be open doors, more opportunities, Father God, so they may consider a field and buy it in the name of Jesus Christ of Nazareth. Thank you, Father God, that they will not lack in any good thing, Father God, for prosperity is theirs. Health, divine health is theirs. And Lord, anything that their hand touches, Father God, shall be blessed. We give you glory, honor, and thanks in Jesus' mighty name. I pray. Amen.
0: Amen. Amen. Amen. And just before you go, what's happening this Thursday and where is it happening?
1: So this Thursday, a night with Dr. Jesse and Kathy Duplantis, it's happening at 6:30 p.m. And the address is 16 to 32 Grattan Court in Waniasa. And it's also known for Capital
0: Urge Church. Yes.
1: Capital Urge Church. That's right. So it's this coming Thursday, 6:30 p.m. Please come in early, because, you know, there are car parks available, but we'll also have people help navigating you to ensure that you have somewhere to park. But we encourage everybody, please come in early. That place is going to be packed, not just with people, but with the presence of God.
0: Amen. Thank you so much, Pastor. And now we are going to switch over to Elmando Wie and Yeshua Hashima. Thank you so much.

I'm Jesse LaFlance. Hello, ladies and gentlemen. I'm Jesse LaFlance. I'm so excited. I'm coming to Canberra, Australia. I'm preaching for Pastor Tanashi and Melody at Seven Streams International Church. The venue is the Capital Edge Church. You're going to be blessed. I want you to bring a friend, share a miracle. That's May the 14th at 6:30 p.m. We're going to have a glorious time around the throne of God. Are you ready to receive what God has? It's going to be wonderful. Bring a friend, share a miracle. We're going to have a wonderful time. See you there. Hello, ladies and gentlemen. I'm Jesse LaFlance. I'm

0: Yes, that was Praise in Farsi and English by the Darya Music team. It's wonderful, right, to hear these songs that we know in a different language, yet it's so familiar to us. Again, lots happening all around Australia. And I've got someone, you know, who's just visited a wonderful conference, I understand, that just happened. Donna, are you there on the line?
1: Yes, I am, Koshi.
0: Yes, so it's really great. Tell us what's been happening over the last couple of days for you. I understand you had a wonderful youth activities and something happening tomorrow, right?
1: So over the past 4 days, AUPC has been holding a conference, national conference over in Sydney. We've got amazing men of God coming in every single day ministering. There was youth worship, youth ministry, women's ministry, and along with that, there was United Sunday service as well, which we're coming back from. Oh, it was a great blessing.
0: Wonderful, yeah. Wonderful. Yes, yes. And tell us what's happening in Canberra tomorrow. You're doing something with the team tomorrow.
1: So in Canberra, we've got a healing and deliverance ministry hosted by Bethel Pentecostal Church. We've got the man of God, Suresh Babu, coming and ministering among us live. He'll be here from 6 p.m. onwards. And the venue will be at Greenleaf Hall, which will be 17 Townshend Street, Phillip, ACT.
0: Yeah, and if people want to come, Donna, to this event, where can they find more details? Is there a website? I'm sure it's on the One Way FM notice board as well.
1: Of course. So for further details, please contact 0470-158099. Otherwise, you can also visit our website, which is BPC Canberra, spelled CANBERRA.org.
0: Oh, wonderful, wonderful. And is it a free event? You know, what age groups? Is it for old people, young people, children?
1: So
0: who can come?
1: So this is an event for all ages. There will be English translation available as well. Everyone is welcome to come along. No registration needed. And once again, it's happening evening 6 p.m. onwards. We've got worship done by the amazing evangelist Shiffin and team. So it'll be a great time.
0: Amazing. Looking forward to it. And yes, again, where's the location? 6:30 p.m. People need to come to in Phillip?
1: 6:30 p.m. People should come to what's called Greenleaf Hall. So that's located in 17 Townshend, which is spelled TOWNSHEND Street in Phillip, ACT.
0: Thanks, Donna. And do you want to wish all the listeners a very happy Mother's Day?
1: Of course. I'm wishing every single mother listening a very happy Mother's Day.
0: Thank you so much. Really appreciate that. Thank you, Donna. Coming up next, we have the Swargiya Shilpiye, which is a wonderful song by a blessed artist, Sean Verghese.

Yes, when that glorious body is given to us by the King of Glory, all my sufferings will go away. That was the popular song Swargiya Shilpiye by Sean Verghese, an amazing artist in the land of Kerala in India. Yeah, coming up next, I've got this nice song which is from Akash and Martha Abraham called Fateh Yeshu De Naam.

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7: Yes, hopefully you had a good time with us on Faith and Culture. We've just played a couple of songs. We've talked about wonderful things that's going to happen in Canberra coming up shortly tomorrow. I believe it's the Bethel Fest at Greenleaf. And also later in the week on Thursday, 6 p.m., Seven Streams is bringing Dr. Jesse Duplantis to Canberra. And I'm sure there's a lot of other things happening in this week. And you can find all of them on our lovely notice board on One Way FM. Folks, it's time for all of us to say goodbye. Devam ningale anugrahikkitte. And I'm going to leave you with a wonderful local artist from Canberra.

0: Faith Bites with Dr. Hilary Moroney. Bite-sized Bible wisdom to nourish your faith.
1: Hello, this is Hilary with Faith Bites, and we're having an exciting journey into the heart and looking at some of the scriptures where God says some very radical things. And he says his word is powerful and active. It's a two-edged sword, and it's the discerner of the thoughts and the intents of our hearts. That's in Hebrews 4:12. And when we think about this, how do we discern? We need to separate out what are the thoughts and what are the motivations. So two people might do the same thing, but they might come at it from a very different perspective. Somebody might give you a gift because they love you and they want to say, I want to bless you and thank you. And somebody else may give you a gift because they want something from you. And they think, oh, they think I'm a nice person. Then I can do other things that they might not want so much. And that's not good, hey? So the Bible is really clear about this. What is our heart motivation? And this is part of the whole discipleship process, I believe. And we need to be in the Word of God because it's just amazing how God will bring the right scriptures at the right time. It's very healthy to keep asking God lots of questions. And my prayer for you today is faith would rise up in your heart, that the Word of God would speak to you. You'd hear it either through this talk today, or you just have discovered it in your own Bible studies or devotions, and you would allow that word to go deep, deep into the innermost recesses of your heart. And we're told in also the book of Revelation chapter 2 that he is the one who searches the minds and the hearts of people. This is when Jesus was speaking to the different churches in Revelation. And he says, I will give according to your works. And when we actually look at what the heart really means here, it means the place of all of our mental and our moral activity, the emotional seat of our feelings and desires, of joy, pain and love. And it's also the center where we have understanding and we make up our mind, we make choices, and it's where our will really rules. And we need to invite the Lord Jesus to come in to have his dwelling place, literally in this deepest place of our heart. And I pray for us today by faith that, Lord, you would come into this deepest place of my heart. You would clean it out. You would sort out motivations that are not pure and holy. You, by your Holy Spirit, would take up your residence. And you are the God of all mercy, and it could be a mercy seat. And so when things happen, I can respond out of your love and your mercy. In Jesus' name, amen.

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first time I realised the extent of my physical limits was when my lung collapsed in my early 20s. Afterwards, the doctor said I could never go scuba diving again. I was so annoyed. While I had little intention of pursuing diving long term, I hated limits being imposed on me. Hi, I'm Tanya Harris of God Conversations, and we all have our limits. But the good news is that God has none. The Apostle Paul wrote that God is able to do immeasurably more than we could ever ask or imagine. The only limiting factor is us. We're limited by a range of insecurities, doubts, and fears. But here's the opportunity. We can pray, Lord, let not my weakness be the limiting factor. Speak to me, work in me, so that I may experience your limitless power and be fully who I'm called to be. For help with your own God conversations, go to godconversations.com.

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2: When I was 12, Mum booked me for an audition for a TV commercial. I was so pumped but so nervous. 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We missed the auditions. 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We end up in situations we never wanted to face. But I'm here to tell you that no matter where you find yourself right now, God can redirect your path. 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So trust Him. What are you waiting for? Reach out to Jesus today.
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And everybody's gonna watch what we do, and they'll be awestruck saying, awestruck

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5: Welcome to another edition of Towards Understanding. G'day, my name's Clayton Bielan. It's so good to be with you for two more incredible guests telling their remarkable stories, and hopefully each of us walk away with some sort of better understanding of our world. Maybe it's the way we need to view our world. Maybe it's understanding someone else's perspectives. Maybe it's understanding more of God's role in our world or our role in God's world. Whatever that might be, I hope that as you go through these next couple of hours with me and hear these remarkable stories, that you head towards a better understanding. In an hour or so's time from now, the author of the book Miracle at the Mall, and boy, was it ever, Carrie Hoffman is going to be joining us. She is the mother of a young boy who was just randomly chosen by a stranger who picked up this kid, threw him off 39 feet, three balconies up at a mall over in the US, and landed on concrete below. The miracles that took place for this young boy to be alive, the things that surrounded it, is truly, truly astounding. And it is one of those remarkable stories where you listen and you go, wow, God is doing things that sometimes we don't understand, but he is on the move. The incredible story of that, both mother and child's perspective, with Carrie Hoffman in an hour from now. Up next, Timothy Wainwright is a leading global expert when it comes to fire and helping to ensure community safety occurs around the world. An Australian who is helping around the world from the States to Israel in trying to create that community safety in the way that people understand fire. We get fire here in Australia, New Zealand. Bushfires are a part of what our life is. He is helping and transporting that knowledge around our world. He's going to be sharing his story and some of the incredible things he's learned as well about this. On the way next, on Towards Understanding.
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0: This is Towards Understanding. You're with Clayton Bjellin, and it is wonderful to have a chat to a man who has got a lot of experience when it comes to fire and firefighting. In fact, literally all over the world. He joins us now, Aussie Timothy Wainwright. How are you, Timothy?
1: I'm really good. It's good to be here. Thank you.
0: Obviously, here in Australia, we have a lot of experience in terms of talking about bushfires and the impact that it has, what fire does. Talk us through, when did you first get involved in the work of actually fighting fires?
1: That would be in my childhood. My father was both a minister and a firefighter. Before I was born, he did some work out in far west New South Wales in Aboriginal communities out there, and he was taught how to do hazard reductions. Well, not exactly hazard reductions, but native burning techniques. Because he's working with Aborigines, and they showed him how they did it. And being a firefighter, he was able to incorporate those Aboriginal techniques into very effective hazard reduction and methods on how to protect houses. So when I grew up, he taught me all of this, and I thought that was normal firefighting techniques, but it turned out it was a unique combination of ancient techniques and modern fire procedures. So I started off as a kid, really, learning from my dad. And my dad, being both a minister and a firefighter, it was a unique upbringing.
0: Yeah.
1: Service to God, service to people, saving lives and saving souls.
0: Yeah.
1: And so that's my background.
0: Yeah, yeah. Good. I want to explore a bit more on the firefighting and learning in a moment, but let's talk a little bit about the faith too. Is it, it seems like faith in terms of the family perspective was always a big part of your world. Was that, when did that become something that was very real and personal in your life in terms of you choosing to follow Jesus?
1: I have to say, when I was a kid, things were pretty tough at school because I do believe strongly in God, and there is good and evil in this world. And when especially your father is doing ministry work, doing God's work, Satan might not get to him, but he can certainly get to his kids at school and in other areas. So I was, up against, pretty strong bullying because of my Christian faith from early on. It didn't turn me away from God. It made me stronger for God because I knew there is an evil one out there and there is God. And so I'm going to follow God no matter what. So that's my spiritual background. But I got to tell you, being a Christian, it's a daily decision. It's a daily attitude. And I'm 46 years old, but I still am learning things as if I was, a new Christian. Yeah. Because you go through ups and downs in life. And when you've hit rock bottom, the only way to go is upwards. You want to give up sometimes in life, but I don't know what that is. There's only one way forward, and that's with Christ. And so I'm a strong Christian, but it doesn't mean I've got a perfect life. It's been pretty tough.
0: Yeah.
1: But that's the road. It's a narrow and windy road.
0: Yeah.
1: I make a daily decision to follow Jesus.
0: Yeah.
1: And that's how I see it.
0: Let's talk a bit about, and a huge part of how you've done that is by actually, committing yourself to saving lives, to saving property, to through the experience you have early on in that fighting fires, you've then now really dedicated yourself to that in huge ways. Take us through a little bit of the experience of the learning and the training you've had, and then we might talk about some of the places around the world that your expertise has been used.
1: Yeah, sure. I did my first ever hazard reduction when I was about 7 years old. My dad, he was a station officer in Launceston, Tasmania, and on their weekends or days off, they would sometimes do some hazard reduction burning for a bit of extra money for people who needed it. And so my brother and I were there, and that was my first experience. And when I was able to join the volunteer brigade, I did that as a teenager. And I was also in surf life saving as well, so I've always had a heart for community service

0: and action, of course. I did the basic training with the Rural Fire Service, and I went on to do advanced courses and different specialty courses. I went through TAFE, did professional training to do building inspections and specialising in bushfire risk assessments, also building compliance inspections and training in emergency procedures, as I also did firefighting. I was also pretty much the only bushfire contractor in Sydney. And being a bushfire contractor, that's where you work for councils and different landowners to do hazard reduction burning. Because unfortunately, as the years have gone on, it's actually gotten a lot more difficult for even fire brigade to do hazard reduction burning. And they also don't maintain fire breaks. That's up to landowners. So there's a lost skill there, which I filled through my profession, which is fire safety.
1: So, I mean, this is, as you said, it's a specialised, but it's also so needed. It is something that is so devastating to so many parts of the world when we have these moments. You know, certainly in Australia, we talk about those moments and they stay in the imagination for many, many years to come as well. This sort of level of expertise and your level of understanding with this has also then started taking you to other places around the world as well. Was it because of this sort of specialised expertise that people in other places are saying, hey, could you come over here please, Timothy?
0: Well, the first experiences I had overseas was in California, and I was 21 years old. So anyone who's ever been a man at 21, they know everything and they're super fit and indestructible. But my dad gave me some advice. He said, look, when you're over there with the fire brigades, don't tell them how you do things unless they ask, but ask them how they do it, ask them why, get them to show you and show real interest. And so that's what I did. And I learned heaps from the Americans. Now, they do things completely different in a lot of ways. It's not wrong, it's just different. We do things different to them. They do some things that are really great that we should do, and we do some things that are really great that I think they should do. So it's good to get experience from other countries. But where my expertise really came into play was with Israel. 2018, they were getting hit by a lot of arson fires. If you'd like me to talk about that, I'd be happy to.
1: Yep, absolutely. Let's do that as well. And let's start with that now and go into that. And I know you've got a big passion for those in Israel as well, even still to this day. So let's talk specifically about the fires first.
0: Well, I noticed from media reports, that's what piqued my interest. I saw people fighting fires in black polo shirts, black T-shirts. And I thought, this isn't right. They're not dressed correctly, they're going to get burnt. And they were using very basic equipment, you know, like little buggies and trailers and things like that. Hardly any fire trucks anyway. No PPE, so no fire uniforms to protect them from the heat and the flames. And I looked into it and I contacted the Australian Jewish Association and said who I was, this is my background. I'd like to help. And I said to them my thoughts, and I said, is that correct? And they said, yes, that is correct, because there's no training with the communities. They do have a very good and professional fire rescue service, but they're based in the cities, and they may have one volunteer truck to protect 30 communities in different areas. So it's not doesn't really cover the rural areas, the kibbutzim and the moshavim, which are right on the borders with Gaza and along Lebanon and Syria. So I went in early 2019 to deliver the first ever bushfire training to the emergency teams, that the group of volunteers that live in these communities that respond to security risks, also first aid, and if there's a fire, they do their best. But they'd never actually received any training in how to fight wildfires. They may have been taught how to use a fire extinguisher, but that's it. So my training was the first ever training on how to be safe, how to dress properly if you don't have the right gear, and how to use their gear as effectively as possible to contain fires very quickly. So it was a game changer. It made the best impact I've ever had in Israel is training, because you don't know what you don't know, and they didn't realize how much danger they were in. That was my first trip to Israel. It was 2019. I've been back 8 times since then, and We've trained communities along the Gaza border, Lebanon border and the Syrian border. And also in the middle of Israel, there's one town called Efrat, which is right in the middle of the West Bank, Samaria. And yeah, that was their first training as well. That was just recently, last year.
1: It must be remarkably rewarding when you can go into somewhere and upskill a whole group of people in such a quick fashion, at the same time as, you know, certainly helping across the board in a whole lot of various ways. That must be very fulfilling.
0: It is. I'm addicted to training, especially when you see the light go on in someone's eyes and they get it. And it's really interesting because I speak English, I don't speak Hebrew, but our training materials, both English and Hebrew, and there's always an English-Hebrew speaker with us when we do the training, so they're able to answer questions in Hebrew if needed. And most people speak English as well, but it's really special to see before with some farmers, because especially with farming communities, they're very little time because they're busy doing farming. And so they're very oriented to things that make sense. And they say, basically, they said to me, cut the crap, just get to the point. that's farmers for you. And so our tactics and techniques we teach are very basic, very simple, and they make sense, and it's something they can do. They've had some visitors, not so much training courses, but some visiting American firemen, telling them what to do and how to do it. But without the equipment, it's a bit difficult to teach, you know, fire department techniques to people who don't have the equipment to make sense of it. And also no fire uniforms to protect them from the heat. So we have to train them in a special way that they can fight fires in civilian clothing as safely as possible. So it's bushfire training, but adapted to their reality.
1: Yeah.
0: But we're also trying to improve their PPE. We're trying to send them some fire uniforms so that their first response people might have something to protect them a bit better. But it's a huge task. It's a nationwide issue because the communities, there's no rural fire service like we have, where every community would have a fire truck and a system behind it. That's what we're actually trying to establish over there.
1: It's a huge amount of work. We're going to hear more from Timothy Wainwright in just a couple of minutes' time around this. Also, more of his passion for Israel, which has grown even more so through this work that he's done. And we'll talk a bit more about the character that it needs to continually go into fire-prone areas as well. That's on the way next here on Towards Understanding.
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0: This is Towards Understanding. You're with Clayton Bjellin, and we're having a chat with an expert around the world, a global fire expert, Timothy Wainwright. He's taken his skills from Australia and around the world, as we've heard, working in the LA fires and more recent times, the last 8 or so years or so, over in Israel as well. You're talking about, I suppose, the difference that we have from maybe, you know, Australia and New Zealand, this idea that we got, well, there's rural fire services, there's teams of people, there's communities that look after this. This is not at play in Israel. And how you said, you know, it's a long task to start trying to build something like that, even the equipment to have, even the, like the right gear to wear, those sorts of things. How have you gone about actually doing this? Because it feels like almost too big a job for one man, but it feels like you're trying to on the hunt to do this. How are you actually stepping through that process?
1: So over the last 7 or 8 years being involved in Israel, at my first visit, I knew exactly what they needed. I knew there needed to be a concerted long-term effort to build a system that would cover training and education, uniforms and PPE, improved equipment, and also wildfire prevention for communities, which most communities have never had a wildfire risk assessment. So to do this, we decided very early on we needed a 4-year full-time mission to build that national system, to unite all the communities under one organization, which is similar to what we have in Australia with the Rural Fire Services, CFA, and Rural Fire Service, that sort of thing. Until we get the funding to do the 4-year full-time mission, I'm committed to doing as many one-month missions as I can. This year I'm going back all of May and all of October to train a minimum of 20 communities. And also provide some PPE and fire equipment and do some risk assessments while we're there. So short of getting the funding for the full-time mission, I go back as much as I can. Last year I was there 3 times. 2024 I was there for another 3 missions. This year I'll be there twice for May and October.
0: Can we talk a little bit about the character it needs? You know, you seem like somebody who has to be pretty brave in these situations as you've gone through the whole life and to tackle big issue, big problems and big issues in these areas. What is the character that you think is required and needed for somebody who, you know, lives in this space? I'm guessing over time and as you've fought fires and as you've been through different things, you've seen a lot of things, you've gone and probably had to process a lot of trauma. What is the sort of character needed for somebody to be doing this sort of as a full-time job?
1: Well, my background's pretty unique because I basically worked for my dad growing up. He ran his own company, fire company, doing hazard reductions and fire breaks and building assessments. So I got into that industry and got my qualifications as well, and was fighting fires with volunteer fire brigades, and I went overseas. So that's a unique background. One thing that drives me is, I guess, you know, something young. When I was young, when I was 6 years old, a friend of mine died in a house fire. His name is Billy. And my dad went to that fire, and that has always stuck with me, that he was the only one who didn't get out, was my little friend Billy. And that just, you know, made me want to rescue everyone. Yeah. And so, you know, whether I'm at Surplus Saving or doing firefighting or teaching people, I guess I'm just motivated to try to save Billy in a way. But also, I thank God for the opportunities he gives me, the training I've had and experience as well. God's allowing me to use that to help others. I'm certainly not a perfect person, but I do my best to help others. I try to be humble. I really do. The older I get, the more forgiving I get, and the more shades of grey I see, instead of, being flexible and humble, listening more, although my wife says I need to listen more. So I don't know if it's bravery or sometimes people might see it as carelessness. I mean, I went to a war zone 6 times already. to teach people how to fight fires at the same time there's rocket attacks happening. So I'm not sure how to answer the question.
0: That's all right. Yep. Tiffany, let's talk a bit about that love and that heart for those in Israel and for the work that you're doing there as well. It's certainly moved into perspectives of how do you raise funds and provide these opportunities. Do you want to talk a little bit about that as well?
1: So each mission do up a budget to cover the costs, and we go out and seek support. And so far, we've been able to run some missions, obviously. We're always short on funds, which is always the case, but we're faithful with what we have, and we make it go as far as it can go. And we also sacrifice a lot of our own comforts as well to do the job. Sometimes, covering some of the costs out of our own pocket, which is just the way it is. I've got a very understanding and loving wife. She's amazing, and she supports what I do, and so that's one of my biggest, my biggest supporter is my wife, actually, and next to God. And God, he opens the doors or he closes the doors. I don't bargain with God, but I say, Lord, if you can provide at least 50% of what we need for the budget, I'll commit to going and making it work. And so we've gone and we've made it work, and going in faith opens doors spiritually as well, and people see your genuineness, and they want to listen and they want to help as well. We've made it work, but I'll definitely say, yeah, we absolutely need more funding, especially for the four-year mission. There's also a need for armored fire vehicles, which they don't have in Israel, but is really needed, and they're quite expensive. They cost upwards of $1 million each, which is not cheap, but in America, some fire trucks cost up to $1 million each anyway, and that's US dollars. So it's actually not a bad deal to get an armored firefighting vehicle for Australian dollars, around $900,000 mark. That's a lot of money to ask for. But it's not for us. It's to protect people over in Israel, and that's one of the needs they have.
0: In terms of those next steps for you, I'm assuming it is continuing having these conversations, encouraging people to give, these sorts of things, and then planning those next moments of where you're going to be.
1: Yeah, our next steps, I'm getting ready for the May mission. So I'll be there all of May with someone else out there assisting me as well. I'm purchasing lots of firefighting gloves and helmets and things like that to give to the different communities that we train, so we can leave them with some equipment, as well as things like firefighting McLeod tools. That's a rake and a hoe in one. Mm-hmm. Firefighting tool, and backpack water sprays. Also backpack leaf blowers are very effective in putting out grass fires and containing bushfires and putting out spot fires. So we're trying to raise as much money as we can to buy them the equipment they need so they can quickly go out and contain these fires. That's the next steps. The 4-year mission, full-time mission, would require me to go and live there for 4 years and set up a national system. And that's absolutely needed, because I've been going there for a long time now, and there's very little funding in the fire rescue service. They don't have the money to set this up. So they've essentially said to me that, if I set it up, they'll make use of it. So my plan is to set up a national system similar to the RFS and CFA here, but community-based, community-run with community trainers, because they need people to do what I do, which is training others. So set that up, set up a system to cover the training, education, uniforms, PPE, improved equipment, and to also put in wildfire prevention measures for communities. Once that's set up, after 4 years, we hand that over to the Fire and Rescue Service in Israel, which will slot in as one of their programs. So 4 years for me to set that up, make it work, have it entrenched, and have local people running it so that the fire rescue can basically absorb it. That's my plan.
0: Yeah, great. If people want to support, what's the website to head to?
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0: 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Timothy, thank you so much for taking the time to have a chat to us today. Thank you for the work that you are doing. Thank you for the incredible, you know, stories you've told, and explaining a little bit of the more complex parts of our world that so often we don't understand and get our hands around. Thanks so much for your time.
1: Thank you very much.
0: My guest, Timothy Wainwright, here on Towards Understanding.
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0: Yeah, and no dessert for me, I'm sweet enough. 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We're all in this together, ACT drivers, so let's respect each other and keep each other safe. 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
3: 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You've got Clayton Bielan. It's so good to have your company. And coming up, we're going to be chatting to one lady who is remarkable on so many different levels, especially her incredible trust in God, her faith, her peace in the midst of absolute harrowing experiences. No one would imagine that when they take their five-year-old child to a mall, to a shopping centre, that suddenly that child would be thrown three balconies high, 39 feet up, and come crashing down onto a concrete slab. That's exactly what happened to Carrie Hoffman, and it wasn't an accident. Someone did it on purpose to hurt her son. It was a random attack. There are so many things she had to work through. Thankfully, her boy is okay. We're going to hear the incredible story and the remarkable role God played in the midst of this. On the way next, do not miss this, Tragedy and Miracles with Carrie Hoffman, the author of the book Miracle at the Mall. Next on Towards Understanding.
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0: Towards Understanding with Clayton Bielan values being a positive radio program for everyone. As we present today's episode, please accept this little ears warning. Some of the themes discussed may not be suitable for children.
1: This is Towards Understanding. You're with Clayton Bielan, and as the name suggests, we try, as we tell different people's stories on this program, head towards a better understanding of some part of our world, our life, our culture, God's plan for us. And it's an interesting way to frame the conversation we're going to have today, because I think there's going to be various parts of trying to understand this story that maybe we will never understand, and other parts we will maybe get some incredible clarity around. I have the privilege right now of chatting to Kerry Hoffman from the US. She has written the book Miracle at the Mall. It's the true story of Landon Hoffman, her son, who survived being thrown from a 39-foot-high balcony at the largest mall in America. Kerry joins me on the line now. Kerry, thanks so much for your time.
2: Yes, thank you so much for having me. It's a pleasure to be here.
1: Kerry, as you read this book, for those who have not had the chance to do that yet, I was trying to think of how would I describe it, and it feels like it's sort of part documentary. It's part the thoughts that are in your head. It's most assuredly, without doubt, from sort of page one to the final page, a story that you want to clearly say God had a remarkable hand in your life in so many different ways and in Landon's life, despite some terrible aspects of what occurred. And we're going to get into that story. My guess is, and often I ask this question to people at the end of our interviews, but I'd like to start this at the start of ours. The aim for when someone picks up this book and walks, they read the story and they walk away, what were you hoping that they would walk away with?
2: I mean, I want people to know just how much Jesus loves them and that he still does miracles. And when you call out his name, he is there and he does answer you no matter what.
1: I love that. Let's tell a bit of this story. Many people may have already heard parts of it, but could you, I'm also wary that whenever we have a conversation, even after someone has written a book, that every time you tell a story of something of great hurt in a family, it does cost something. So I just want to acknowledge that and say thank you for being willing to do that. Could you tell us the story of what did occur at that mall? And then we want to talk about all the remarkable things that God did.
2: Yeah, it was, Landon was in preschool. He was 5 years old and he was going to be moving on to kindergarten. And so we have teacher conferences where you go and have a conference and just go, they tell you how well or not well your child is doing if they're able to move on to the next grade. And so I had just finished that conference with Landon in his preschool, and we wanted to go celebrate to do something fun with another mom and a friend that I was with at that preschool, because both of the boys had done so well that they were ready for kindergarten, and it just seemed like a good way to celebrate the ending of preschool. So we live in a city that is really close to the Mall of America in Minnesota. And we thought that it was April here in Minnesota, but it was really cold and it was snowing, even though it was supposed to be spring. And so we couldn't do anything outside. So we thought we would go to the Mall of America and go to, they have a Crayola experience there where you can, do different things with crayons. And so we thought that would be the perfect way to end preschool. So we headed out there. And the mall didn't open until 10 o'clock. And it was about 9:30 when we arrived. And so we were kind of waiting in our car to go into the mall. And while I was there and on my drive there, like pulling into that parking lot, I really did get an overwhelming feeling that something might be wrong today, that I should just pray for guardian angels to protect us, or to plead the blood of Jesus around us. And I just wanted Jesus and angels to be covering us as we walked through the mall that day. And I don't know why that happened during that time, but because I cannot tell you another time in my life that I really had felt that. But I just felt I needed to pray for protection. And it wasn't enough for me to not go in the mall, because it wasn't like a warning to stop. It was just like, I felt like I was aware. Just be aware of what's around you. And so I prayed before we went into the mall. And I also prayed under my breath, like walking in there. I wasn't doing it so that people could tell what I was doing, but it was just kind of in my head. I was just like aware to just pray for protection. And so I did that. We got over to the Crayola Experience, which is on the third floor at the Mall of America, and it's right next to the Rainforest Cafe. And at the Rainforest Cafe, they have an alligator inside of a moat. And so you step on rocks and look at this alligator, which usually is going up and down and has steam around it. But because the mall wasn't open, it wasn't on. And so the boys were kind of just standing there waiting for the mall or the Crayola Experience to open. And they were looking at that alligator, and a man had come up who was leaning over the rocks with them looking at the alligator and whispering in their ears. And I really didn't think anything of it because he had short sleeves on, and it looked like to me that he was a maintenance guy and that he worked there. And so I thought he was going to get the alligator going for the boys. And so I did ask him, do you not want us to be stepping here on this rock? Because I thought that he needed to be working on getting it going. And he reassured me that, no, we were fine. It was okay that we were there, and smiled at me. And so it really made me trust him. I stepped back, but then he leaned even closer, and he was whispering in their ears even more. And the boys were giggling. And I was just standing back chatting with that mom, but I thought it was odd, but I did not feel like danger, believe it or not. So I stepped back again, and as soon as I did, he grabbed Landon under the armpits and ran to the balcony and threw him over the edge, which was not far. It was about 10 feet, I would say. So picked him up off the rock and ran over the balcony and threw him in the blink of an eye, a couple seconds. And when he did that, because I had prayed for protection going in there, I recognized it as a spiritual attack, and I just yelled, "Somebody threw my baby, everybody pray." And I just wanted everybody to pray for God to save him, and I wanted Jesus to save him, and I wanted angels to catch him. And that's what I was yelling and asking people to pray, everybody around me. And I ran down those escalator stairs and got to him as fast as I could. And as soon as I got down there, there was

0: very injured, and I guess that he was not breathing. He did not have a heartbeat, and there was blood and broken bones, but I do not remember seeing any of that. I just was cheering Landon on to take a breath and to have a heartbeat and to live, and asking everybody around to pray. And they were. People were praying.
1: You literally were shouting this out, right? Like, everybody pray, stop looking, just pray. You know, which is a remarkable sense of faith. And as you talked about, you know, this random guy's walked 10 feet but thrown him off a 39-foot balcony. It's crazy that he would even have the chance of surviving, but these remarkable people were there, and eventually a breath did come back in to him as they worked on it. And this was, you know, I mean, you call your book The Miracle at the Mall. It could have been called The Horror at the Mall. It could have been called all these things, but you are very focused on the fact that God was doing work, which is why I know you would have called it this. But talk to us then about, you know, even you sort of really credit, actually the first miracle of all of this was the fact that those two first people were there. They were supposed to be in another shop, but the shop was, you know, it wasn't open for some reason just that day, 10 minutes they were going to be open. And so they were standing around, and they were nurses that could actually help. It was remarkable, wasn't it?
0: That's absolutely true. And I didn't know that, you know, until we got to the hospital, which the hospital that we were going to is where they worked, and they worked on a cardiac unit, and they save lives every day. They give CPR every day. So they knew what to do right when they got there. And I found out, you know, after I arrived there that they worked on that floor, and that they happened to be at the mall on the second level, standing at the balcony, waiting for a store to open that they were at that morning. And I mean, they both think that God placed them there for that exact moment in time, that they needed me, that I needed them.
1: This is just the start of a whole lot of incredible things that God starts doing in Landon's life, in your life. But we often talk about these miracle moments, these things that occur, but the way miracles happen is because of the tragedy and the difficulty. It's not like suddenly this moment happened, he got breath and he stood and walked. There was a long journey that you guys then had to go on. Could you, you know, and we can't talk the whole story, that's why you wrote the book, but, you know, as we tell a little bit more of this, so suddenly you find yourself, he's breathing. So this is the first miracle. This is what you've been crying out for. This is what you've been praying about in that moment. And then the next thing is he's being whisked off to the hospital. I know that you weren't even allowed in the ambulance because they needed to work on him at the time. You're following in a police car behind. Could you take us through that first few hours, and then I suppose those first few days?
0: Yeah. So when the nurses were giving CPR and they said he had a heartbeat, I said, yes, he has a heartbeat. Everybody keep praying. And that was absolutely the first miracle. And then he took a breath, and yes, he took a breath, and everybody praying. So everybody was just praying because I was asking him, what I was asking was happening. And when we got out to the ambulance, I tried to get in the ambulance with them, and they said, no, you need to get out because we need room to work on him. And as soon as I stepped out, I told Landon I'd be right behind him. He opened his eyes for 1 second just to tell me he's alive and he's okay. And so I got in the cop car behind. And so at that point, I knew he had a heartbeat. He took a breath, and I knew he opened his eyes. So I was just sitting in that cop car behind the ambulance, just praying. I tried to call my mom, and I tried to call my husband, and my husband did not answer the phone. And my mom did answer the phone, and I told her to hurry up and get to the hospital because somebody threw Landon, and she was not comprehending what I was saying. And so I hung up on her and just told her to go to the hospital because I needed to pray. I felt like I just needed to keep praying. And so I prayed the whole way to the hospital. And as soon as you get there, they pull you into a room where the ambulance, just pulls into, the garage door closes, and they go into a life-saving room. So it's not like a formal sterile operating room. It's just like this big kind of garage kind of. And all these doctors were standing there, and they told me the day that I left the hospital that that was a miracle, that all the doctors that I needed, which was like every part of Landon's body, happened to be there that morning. None of them needed to be called in. And so they were prepared, waiting for Landon. And so when we came, Landon pulls out of the comes out of the ambulance, and all these doctors just start saving his life. He had his spleen was bleeding out, and so it needed to be emergency removed. They were setting his bones. They were taking his blood pressure. They were just getting everything okay so that he could get an MRI done across the hall.

0: And so I was allowed to be in that room because it was, you know, really fast, complete chaos, and I couldn't see Landon. So I stood on a chair and I just prayed that the God be in this room and that he used these doctor's hands to save my baby's life. And I was just shouting for God to be in there and to use these doctors and to heal my son, and that Satan was going to take nothing from us. And as I was doing that, one nurse stopped and she said, "Okay, if you don't need to be talking, please don't be talking," because everybody was shouting different things. And she said, "I need to know what his blood pressure is." And I stood on that chair and I yelled out that it's perfect. And I have no idea where that came from, but it just like came out of me because I was claiming Landon's body perfect. I just refused to let anything be wrong. I just knew that was the enemy and I needed Landon to be okay. And I refused to let the enemy take any part of Landon. And so I claimed his body perfect then. They set, you know, they did everything they needed to do, and they rushed him across to an MRI after he was stable and to see the extent of his brain injury. And when they did that, I fell to the floor in the hallway of the hospital, and my mom and my brother and my dad came running down the hallway, and they all kind of sat on the floor and were crying. And I yelled out, "I forgive the man who did this to Landon," because I grew up in a church where I knew that if you held on to anger or bitterness or unforgiveness or any of those horrible emotions inside your body, that God could not use you or work through you. And I needed Landon to be okay. And all that mattered to me was that Landon lives and not dies. And so I forgave that man, which meant I don't care what, you know, I did not care what his name was or why this happened or how it happened. I wasn't angry at him. I just wanted God to take him. God was the ultimate punisher, the ultimate judger, and that was not my job. So I gave him to God, and I asked God to use me to heal Landon. I wanted to be able to pray freely without holding on to any of that. I wanted to release that man from my mind at that moment.
1: And I mean, as you're telling the story as well, and I'm sure people are sitting thinking about it, we still don't know why or the motive or the reasons behind what that man did.
0: No, we do know he told the police later that he was very angry because he wanted to pick up women at the mall, and then the night before he was not able to do that, and so he was determined to kill a woman. And so that he went to the mall to kill the night before and it didn't work. So he came back in the morning, and I'm sure he wanted to kill me, I don't know, but he got Landon instead, and that's what he did. That's the reason he did it.
1: It doesn't make sense, but as you said, it doesn't matter. Exactly. It was this, I mean, I'm sure everybody's listening to this story and saying, I can't believe that in that moment you're forgiving, but it shows the focus that you had as well. Before we take a break, I just want to grab one part of this. And as we said, we're really just touching off on this. This is why you've written the book. This is why you want people to explore what it means for Jesus in their life as well. But that word perfect, which you talked about, that you know, you were praying and saying, well, actually, I'm trusting that God has that idea of that he is perfect there. And that was actually something that in the next few weeks and period of time, the doctors and the nurses really took on board from you, didn't they? That they would talk about the fact that, okay, he goes through this MRI, that there's emergency surgery, there's the stability that gets happened. But even as they referred to you about it, they would say, well, this and this and this and this. But other than that, he's perfect. that is a remarkable thing that you did, changing their perspective too.
0: Yes, absolutely. They were all on board. They all saw my passion, and I was there not to be mad or angry. I was there to pray and help my son to survive. And I just wanted it to be a calm, peaceful, happy environment, that we are witnessing a miracle in front of our eyes. And so when the doctors would tell me something, I would listen, and then I would wait till they were done and say, but other than that, it's perfect. And it just, after one surgery after the other, when they would come in, I would say that, and every doctor would smile and go along with me. And from then, from that first day, from all the surgeries he had afterwards, they would say that to me. They would say that, you know, I remember the face bone. They were all smashed, his nose and his cheeks and his forehead, and they set plates and they had to re-sculpt his nose, but they could do it, and they could do it with resolvable plates. And so as soon as he healed, it would be perfect. And so that's just where we went. Like, as long as we can fix it, as long as we can, you know, move on, it'll be perfect. And so that's just what we did. And that's what every doctor said after they gave me a report.
1: We're going to just pause this story for a moment. We're going to be back in a couple of minutes' time. And we want to sort of go back and pick it up from this moment of when he's in at the MRI and then sort of follow some of the journey through, as Kerry said, a whole lot of these surgeries and the faith and the trust that she and her family had to place in Jesus, that Landon had to have such courage and strength in his body as well. We're going to talk more about that and then the remarkable perspective that the family have now and the incredible health that Landon also has now. And we're going to talk about that next here on Towards Understanding.
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1: Towards Understanding with Clayton Bielan values being a positive radio program for everyone. As we present today's episode, please accept this little ears warning. Some of the themes discussed may not be suitable for children.
2: This is Towards Understanding. You're with Clayton Bielan, and the remarkable guest joining me today is Kerry Hoffman. She's the author of the book Miracle at the Mall. It's the story of her and her son and her family and the friends around her, and ultimately a story of trust in Jesus. The byline underneath the heading of Miracle at the Mall, the true story of Landon Hoffman, who survived being thrown from a 39-foot-high balcony at the largest mall in America. We've heard about the incident of that, what occurred in that space. We sort of already have touched a little bit on the faith that you provided in the many surgeries after it. But can we maybe just go back to that moment when you got to the hospital and you know, he's being rushed off, they've stabilized Landon, and then checking out all the MRIs. When was the moment that you actually went, okay, there is a real sense that we're going to now start the long process of recovery? Was that something that occurred sort of almost instantaneously for you as he was even rushed off to this first surgery, or was that something that occurred after a couple of days or a few surgeries for you in your mind, Kerry?
3: No, it was the first day. So after they saved his life in that room and then did the MRI, then they whisked him upstairs to actually do real surgery on every part of his body. And so I think that was about 9 surgeries for different things that were broken or needed attention. And so when they did that, then each doctor, then they brought us up to a waiting room in this hospital. And that's when a lot of families started showing up. And so we were all kind of just sitting in a waiting room that entire day, waiting for a doctor to come in and say what they did. So a doctor would come in and say, okay, I'm the doctor who works on all the bones. And so his femur was broken. His elbows and arms were shattered. And so he would tell us what he did to stabilize those and how long it would take to heal. And then he would say it was perfect. And then we'd move on to the next doctor. Then the next doctor would come in and say, hey, I'm the doctor who, you know, works on the brain. And right now, so we found out right away that the first MRI that he had looked okay. Now, that he couldn't promise us anything because he said, right now it looks okay. But as time goes on, it can swell and things can change. So we had to do another one at midnight. And so, or like 12 hours later, it was about midnight when we had the second one. So I knew that the first one was okay. So we were just going to stick with that. That was perfect. We went on to the next thing. And, you know, all these doctors came in and told us what his injury was. But every doctor who came in and named an injury also repaired it. And we just knew it would take time to heal. And so I was content. When Landon, so finally at about, you know, we got there about 10 in the morning, and at probably 9 or 10 at night, he was done and he was going to be sent to a room where I would be able to go in and sleep with him. And that was the most peaceful I have ever felt in my life, because that was a day that he could have died and he was okay. All the reports that I had were good. He was stable. The machines were beeping. He was all wrapped up, so peaceful. And I, my mom made me a little couch on the bed. I wasn't able to sleep in his bed that night because there was way too many machines and broken parts on him. But I slept on the couch, and I went to sleep that night thinking of these beeping machines and listening to him breathe. And it was just, God was in that room. It was so peaceful. And I was so thankful he was there and alive, and I knew we could get through this.
2: It reminds me, for those who perhaps are less familiar with a Christian faith, there's a passage in the Bible in Philippians chapter 4, which talks about, and in a sense, it's not quite a formula. I don't think there are formulas in faith, but it's sort of the closest you might get, which talks about if we pray, if we constantly pray, if we do that with thanksgiving, this idea of trusting in God, yeah. If we do that with saying, well, I'm not going to be anxious about this, I'm going to trust in him, then God will give us a peace that passes understanding. And I think most people, as they hear the story, right, you know, this moment where your son has just gone through all of this, that actually when he's finally in your room and he's sitting there, and actually would almost be the opposite of peace, because, well, I've got to stay alert and awake in case something goes wrong, and I'm there and I alert the doctors or the nurses or whatever. But it seems like all the things you've already described, you went through that, this constant praying, this calling for it, this this act of trust in him, this idea of being positive and these ideas of rejoicing and not being anxious. It seems like you really lived out that part of the Bible. It was happening for you in that room.
3: I really did. And I think that God did that for me. He gave me this perfect peace. I was not anxious. I was not worried. I was so thankful going to sleep that he was alive and that this evil did not take over our family and that Landon is here and we will get through this. And I felt him. I just felt him with me. There was not a worry in my mind. I just knew he did not save him to have something happen. So we are going to just keep standing here. And that's what we did. We did have to go downstairs after we at midnight for that second MRI. And that second MRI was just as perfect as the first one. And so that reassured me and we went to sleep that night so peacefully. And I woke up so early in the morning and just looked out the window with my Bible and just thank God that my baby is here and he is alive. Yeah. It was amazing. It's a feeling I will never forget.
2: Throughout this whole process, you started writing as well. You're sort of journaling bits and pieces here and there. You're writing stuff. You've in the book captured these beautiful moments of your own writings, other people's prayers that were happening. Obviously, so many people were praying for him through this as well. We're not going to be able to touch off on every one of these moments, each of the things in there. So I'm sort of just acknowledging we're going to be skipping a little bit here as part of this story. But could you talk to us also even around the moments when you thought things were of the negative and you have such a clear trust in God, but you're very open and honest in your account as well, that there is times when you started getting pretty annoyed. Things like, hey, you know, Landon should be progressing more, this period of time and he's having to stay in bed and why aren't we sorting out how to fix this? But then you realize that was another miracle as well. Could you talk a bit about that story and perhaps others around that idea?
3: Yes, absolutely. So we were in the hospital for 4 months. Right away, everything looked good. He was healing so quickly. Yeah, like a week down the road, they were thinking about moving us out to the rehab hospital where you just go to heal your bones. And I thought, wow, this is incredible. And then all of a sudden, he started to have this fluid in his lungs and he couldn't breathe good. So they had to put this this tube in his side to drain this fluid and they had to take it for testing. So we were going to be there for another week to figure out what that was. And so we had to stay in the hospital until they could get this leak to stop. And we couldn't, you know, we didn't know what the leak was for a week. Once the test results came back, they said, well, it's good news and bad news. The good news is it's chyle because chyle is like your lymph node, your lymph fluid that goes all the way through your body that was leaking and it's not life-threatening. And so we thought, okay, you know, we'll deal with that. However long that takes, they've had a couple weeks. But the bad news is we have to go on a fat-free diet to get it to stop. That's the way that you do it. Well, he couldn't eat anyways because his jaw was broken. And so it wasn't that big of a deal. We thought, well, we can make it. We'll get through. We'll just go on a fat-free diet for a few weeks and the sleep will stop. And a few weeks go by and it's not stopping. And so they just keep having these meetings outside our room every morning trying to figure out what can we do to get this leak to stop. And not only wasn't it not stopping, it was more and more. So much fluid was coming up, they couldn't figure out what to do. And so they went to IV nutrition. So now he's awake. I should say really quick that he was in a medically induced coma for 11 days. And so for those 11 days, he was not aware of anything going on. After those 11 days, he was awake. And so he was slowly coming back to himself and, you know, knowing what was happening to his body. And so it was painful. He had IV nutrition. He could not eat anything. He had these tubes coming out of his body, which was draining this yellow fluid. And the fluid would just not stop. And these drains were very painful. And so I was getting frustrated because there was no answer. They could not figure out how to get this leak to stop. And every day would be the same thing. We'd wake up. They don't know. Let's try this. We tried a really hard surgery where they went in and just like roughed up his body. And they thought that if they roughed it up by his ribs, then maybe the body would respond to that roughing up and go to there and seal the leak. And not only did that not work, it made things way worse. He was intubated again. He was intubated 4 times in the hospital with different surgeries trying to get the leak to stop. And so I was getting frustrated and I was just asking God, why are we still, why can't we figure this out? There has to be an answer. And so I would just sit every day and, you know, the whole day I'd be entertaining Landon because he was awake and we would have fun. The hospital was fun. I was not letting him sit in there and feel sorry for himself or be sad. We would take the wheelchair down to the toy store. We would watch movies. We would have visitors. So he was, all day long I was entertaining him. And then as soon as he would go to sleep, I would just sit with my Bible and just ask God for answers. We need answers. And it was just not coming. And what had happened was, we're getting to the end now of these 4 months. He's getting sicker and sicker. And there was a doctor. I had these same, you know, doctors go on rotations. They're there for like 6 weeks and then they leave and then the new doctor comes. And so I was having these same doctors. And towards the end, a new doctor came in. He was looking at Landon very like concerned. He'd come into my room and look very concerned. And I did not like that because I was getting to my wit's end. I could not take it anymore. We can't figure out this leak. Now I have this new doctor. This new doctor looks like something is very wrong. And I did not like doctors to, you know, show me or say something was really wrong. I just did not want to accept it. But I was getting broken. I was really broken until I got to that end of the 4th month there. And this doctor came in and he said, we're going to have to take away, he cannot have food, but now we're going to have to take away drinks because we think that he might have a twisted intestine. And I said, you cannot take away drinks. The only thing we have for fun is to sip a new drink, a new soda, a new different kind of Powerade. Like we need to have our drinks. Please don't take away our drinks. And I was just begging God, please help us find a solution to this. Something is wrong. We need help now. And, what he did, it was took Landon downstairs to do an MRI or a CAT scan to see if his intestine was twisted. And when they did that, they found out that his vena cava had ripped off his heart when he was thrown, and it was hanging on by a thread. And so as he was sitting in the hospital, it was reattaching to his heart. And as it was doing that, it was getting tighter and tighter and tighter to the size of a pinhole. So 4 months later, this is what the leak was coming from. When your body's under so much stress, that chyle leak is what your body does respond to tell you something's wrong. So his body was making all these new veins to get him blood to his heart because that vein was closing. It's the main vein going to your heart. You have to get blood flow. And so the body is so amazing that way. He was making all these new veins and the doctor could see these pronounced veins all over his chest. And because it was the size of a pinhole, they needed to hurry up and put a stent in there before it all the way closed and he would have died. And so it was the size of a pinhole when that doctor figured that out. We put a stent in that night, an adult size 10 millimeter stent, and the blood came rushing back. And that was it. That was the answer. The leak stopped, and we were able to leave the hospital a week after that to go to rehab for his bones. And it was amazing.
2: It's incredible, isn't it, that I know as you – like this is one where you consider this another miracle, right? That if you'd sort of just gone on your time scale or everyone else's time scale, then it would have had him out of hospital. But this is exactly where he needed to be. So this was discovered. These moments occurred. And sometimes the hard yards of a difficult situation is actually the thing that God's trying to do to alert us to the thing that needs to happen.
3: Yes, absolutely. If he would have been discharged a week into the hospital, this would have been a problem and we wouldn't have been in the hospital. So we needed to stay there. And the other miracle was that when he fell, he only broke one leg, one femur. So we had a femur broken. And so we were stuck in bed because of that. We could not get out of bed. Plus of all the tubes that he had to stop this leak. So we were not allowed to get out of bed the whole 4 months. And the last, starting in the middle, after the 8 weeks mark of his femur broken, we were allowed to just stand up next to his bed, bear a little weight. And while he did that, he broke it a second time. And I was just devastated. They pulled up the x-rays and they're like, oh, his femur broke a second time. We're going to have to put another cast on and it's going to be another 8 weeks in bed. And that was another time that I was just broken, asking God, why? Why can't we get out of bed? Like, we can't get out of bed. We can't. I'm going to cry about it again because it was just so sad. We can't get out of bed. But if his femur didn't break a second time, he would have been up walking around and the vena cava wouldn't have been able to reattach and he would have died. And so we had to break the leg a second time also. Yeah. And you just don't know sometimes why things are happening, but you just have to trust that they're happening for a reason, something you don't know that you need to know. We did not have all the information, and we just needed to trust that this was the right thing. And that's what it was.
2: It's a remarkable, we'd call it a testimony, right, of what you've shared, this idea of, we talk this show that it's called Towards Understanding, and I think everybody who's listening, I'm certainly, as I hear your story, and I hear even now from, like 6 or 7 years on, that you're still feeling that emotion, that there is sometimes those things that happen. If we have that faith in Jesus, that's the moment we have to dig in it deeper, because we may not understand, but there is better purpose as we do trust, even in some of those really, really difficult times.
3: Yes. I mean, I knew that he was not doing this to punish us. So I knew there was a reason. I just didn't know. I didn't know yet. And I knew someday I would know too. I also had clarity that I just have to keep going. And I also, another lesson I learned in the hospital from these two major things were, when you cannot hang on any longer, because I could always hang on until those last two things, right before those two big incidents, I let go. As soon as you can't hang on any longer and you let go, you have to just hang on a little bit tighter and the answer's coming. But it takes you to that break. You have to be broken so that you can see clearly what God is trying to do. And I was broken at least 2 or 3 times. There's another one with a stomach surgery that happened that was awful. But I was broken those 3 times, and then I could clearly see why I had to go through those things in order to keep landing.
2: We're sort of getting towards the end of our opportunity of our conversation. So there's a whole lot in this, and as you mentioned, a 4-month period, multi period of time where you're staying in the hospital. I think it might have been day 80 or something. It was the first time you even went home. So, there's a cost on you as well, obviously, on Landon, but this is where you needed to be. I want to just flick to Landon for a second, and if you could talk a little bit about his posture. I'm wondering, as he came to and then he started doing that, there's a remarkable sense of your positivity and faith and hope. What was his demeanor like as he was approaching this? My sense is, with a mum like you, he's pretty positive as he even faces the tough stuff. But could you just talk to us a little bit about that? And then I want to spend the last bit of our time talking about how he is now and all the awesome things that are happening now. But could you just talk to us about that during this process as he was understanding and living in that hospital for so long and then in the rehab? What was his spiritual and physical and mental posture like?
3: Yes, when he first woke up from the medically induced coma, it was hard because he had a tube down his throat for so long. And so his throat hurt and he couldn't talk. And so he didn't talk for quite a while. And the doctors told me just to use a thumbs up or a thumbs down for how he's feeling. But he was not aware enough for those first few weeks after being awake to know why he was there. So he did not know why he was there. And we would just play games. He would just wake up and we would just play games every day and visit, his brother and sister and his dad would come, like mom and dad, his grandparents came every day and we would just play games with him and tell him he's healing. We're just healing your body. And he was happy to be there. As soon as he was doing better, and he did ask me why he was there. And that is when I told him that he was at the Mall of America and he fell over the balcony. And so I told him he broke all his bones and we have to stay in here until every bone is perfect and back together. And then we can go home. So at 5 years old, he did not need to know evil existed. He did not need to know that something horrible like that happened to him. So he just thought he fell and every bone broke and we will go home as soon as every bone is better. And so that's what he thought. And that is what we were working on every single day. And we did it with joy. It was love, laughter, and joy. Today you ask him and he wants to go back. He loved the hospital, all the doctors and all the nurses and all the visitors and all the, he loved it.
2: Yeah.
3: He doesn't know the hard part. It's, and surgeries he was asleep for.
2: Yeah, yeah, exactly. Well, I mean, that's just a credit to him and to you as a family too. Could you? We're gonna miss a whole lot of this story, and that's okay. Like we said, that's why you've written a book for people to read that story more and to understand. But could you talk to us a bit about today? How old is Landon now? How is he going now? How is the family operating in light of such a deep hurt and tragedy occurring in life, and then getting through that? Could you share a bit about him and your family now?
3: Yes. I mean, Landon is just so full of joy, so full of life, so happy to be alive. This happened on April 12th, 2019. And so we just came up on, just a couple of days ago, was the 7-year anniversary of this. And so we celebrate every year. He calls it his miracle day. And this was the most joyous miracle day he ever had. He was so excited for his miracle day. This is the day that God showed the world a miracle and used Landon to show the world. And so I tell Landon all the time that you are the boy that God used to show the world the miracle and who he is. And so we celebrate that. We celebrate life. We don't take life for granted. This is joy. This is a joyous occasion. We can witness on who Jesus is, who our Heavenly Father is, and how much he loves us and how he can heal us. Landon is, there is nothing wrong. He is in traveling baseball. He plays hockey. He fishes. He just has so much fun. There is nothing wrong with him. You know, people don't believe when he says, I'm the boy who was thrown at the Mall of America. He does not. Nobody believes him. He has to show pictures because you would not know. He has zero injuries.
2: And how about you and, you know, your husband, your family? How, you know, there is such remarkable faith and trust and hope. Are there still, I would imagine that there's moments, even amidst all of the incredible trust in God and the miracles he's done, that there's perhaps times in the middle of the night you wake up and you're back in those situations. And how are you guys coping?
3: Yeah, I do. I mean, thinking of that, like what I just talked to you, thinking of all the things that he had to go through in the hospital, that makes me cry because it was just so much pain. His body is covered in scars. So by looking at his body, you could see all the pain he went through, but he doesn't remember any of that pain. And we just move on, and we just want to tell as many people as we can. I will never tell somebody that I don't want to speak to them about this, because this is something that we can use to share who Jesus is with others. And I want everybody to know who he is and how much he loves us.
2: As we just finish our conversation, and you know, as we said, you've written this book, Miracle at the Mall, and we've only been able to just touch off on some of the things. There's so much more in various depths and various areas that we haven't been able to do. And just as somebody's listening to your story, and I suppose I'm especially thinking of somebody who perhaps, in people in two categories, someone who might be saying, well, I have a strong faith in Jesus, and, you know, I haven't faced something that you faced, Carrie, but I want to make sure I have a great trust in him in the future. What's a good way for me to think about things? And likewise, somebody who perhaps is listening and saying, well, I know this is sort of a Christian-based radio station I'm listening to, the podcast I'm listening to, but I want to make sure that maybe to start these first steps of, Kerry seems pretty convinced about this Jesus and what he's doing. Maybe there's something more in my life. What would you say to those two groups of people, your encouragement from your perspective now?
3: Yeah, I feel like life is so short. You are here on earth for a blink of an eye. I mean, maybe 100 years if you're lucky. But heaven is eternity. And so if I die tomorrow, I'm not scared about dying. I'm happy to go be home with Jesus forever. And if I'm wrong about that, then I will be in the ground. But if you're wrong about that and you think that there's no heaven, then that's really sad that you will miss out on it because you didn't know. And so I just feel like it's a no-brainer. This is how Landon explains it to people, is if heaven is for real, you don't want to miss it. And you don't need to be scared to die, because that is where you will be for eternity. And it's beautiful and it's amazing and it's full of love. Why would you want to miss out on that?
2: I love that. Carrie, thank you so much for taking the time to chat to us. As we said at the start of our conversation, you know, the program's called Towards Understanding. And I think we've headed in towards a space of what it means to understand more, to move past some of the tragedies, to move past that and to hold on to what God has got for us, even in the midst of the tough stuff. So thank you for that encouragement. Thank you for writing the book. Thank you for the spirit that you carry it in as well. We so appreciate your time.
3: Thank you. Yes, thank you for having me. It's a pleasure to be here.
2: My guest, Kerry Hoffman. She is the author of the book Miracle at the Mall, here on Towards Understanding.
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0: Towards Understanding with Clayton Bjellin. And as the name suggests, we are hoping that as we listen to people's stories, we head towards a better understanding in our world. We're a little bit more unique in the program that we actually deliberately take this time to give you an opportunity to just think through the stories that we've had. What is it you're going to take from them? We started off earlier in the program with Timothy Wainwright. He was talking to us about the incredible work he does around the world, helping communities be safe from fire. Something I took from his perspective is that so often the things in our childhood that craft us, for him it was being around dad at the, you know, the local fire station and things like that, can actually set us on in a remarkable course. But there always comes this moment. Right, he could have just been a local sort of, you know, fire operator, helper in his local community, but eventually said, hey, look, this is something that I'm really good at. I'm going to make a choice to help communities and not just be in the places where you might get the most money, but now go to places which have no perspective of fire safety. And I want to change their world. I want to change that space. I love how something that crafts in us sort of is a part of us as a child can, you know, for want of a really terrible pun, spark the flame that leads us into the next stage of our life. But we do need to make that choice, and especially if we want to help those who need the most help. That's what I love around that. The choice that Tim made was to really choose that perspective, to help those with his skills rather than just to sort of help himself. And then we heard from Carrie Hoffman. Wasn't that a remarkable conversation? The thing I took from Carrie is her just unwavering trust in Jesus. This idea that actually she was going to call people in the middle of a shopping center to pray for her boy in that harrowing situation. That she was going to trust, she was going to influence the doctors and the nurses, that they were going to see her son the way that Jesus sees her son. Perfect. Apart from these other things, but perfect otherwise. And then this credit as well that she said as she told that incredible story, whatever you might be on your faith journey, she wants you to know that God loves you, that Jesus has a purpose in your life. Maybe that's something you take. And if it is, would you ring your local radio station, the one that you're listening to right now? This program goes around Australia and New Zealand, but the majority of those stations it's on has a phone line, a care line, or whatever it might be, so you can connect in and ask a question about faith or about life or about purpose. Maybe if you can't do that, at least talk to somebody who you know who has that trust in it. A God who is bigger even than some of the tragedies and can do some of those miracles, and find out more. That's some of the things that I took. That's some of the things I'm heading towards a better understanding in my world, the trust, the opportunities to share and to care for others. Maybe it was the same for you. Maybe it was something different. Whatever it is, I hope you're heading towards a better understanding.
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0: Marry the right person. Hi, I'm Warwick Marsh from Dads for Kids. Hanging on my wall at home, I have H. Jackson Brown Jr.'s 21 Suggestions for Success. Now, I don't know who H. Jackson Brown Jr. is, but I often refer to his 21 great and sensible ideas for a great and sensible life. Marry the right person is the first on his list. This one decision will determine 90% of your happiness or misery, but I would add something else. Be the right person to marry. Becoming the right person for your marriage mate is a lifetime job, so is becoming a good father. Life is a journey, and committing yourself to constant improvement is usually a guarantee that you will end up on the right road. As the poet said, two roads diverged in the middle of my life. I took the one less travelled by. That's made the difference every night and every day. For more ideas on being a great dad or to subscribe to our weekly newsletter for dads, go to fatherhood.org.au.
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1: There's an interesting phrase, and it's used often, when we do something with all our might. When did we last do that? Perhaps

in a sporting competition or during hard physical labour or in front of an audience cheering us on, we ran with all our might. But in the Bible, it says that when David was made king over Israel and when he brought the Ark of the Lord to Jerusalem, he rejoiced and celebrated. He danced before the Lord with all his might. At the time, there were people who complained because he seemed undignified. But David said he would worship the Lord with all his might because that's what the Lord was due. And we too can give thanks to God with all our might because that's what God is due. Because 1,000 years after David worshipped the Lord, God sent his own son, the Lord Jesus, who would live and love and die in our place. We want to thank him with all our might because that's what he is due. This is Everyday Stories with Naomi Reid.

0: 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C.S. 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

0: you're more likely to be content to do that little bit more. Not suggesting that it's always going to be the case. When your partner is there supporting you emotionally, physically, encouraging you, and they're right beside you.
1: We call Australia the lucky country, but for many couples, the luck feels like it's being stretched a little thin. Between the pressure of shifting house market and the daily grind of the workforce, many of us are asking, how do we keep our marriages and our faith thriving when the world around us feels so heavy? Our guest today is Joanne Wilson, who's a counsellor and neuropsychotherapist. And we're going to discuss some of the modern challenges for Australian couples and how to address them practically and with God's help. That's Joanne Wilson, and I'm Brett Ryan for Focus on the Family Australia. Well, welcome back.
0: Thank you. Great to be here talking about this hot topic.
1: We have so many people giving us positive feedback about our conversation, so it's very easy to chat with you. We're on the same page, and this is just going to be another one. And I highly recommend people contact Joanne and look at her website, because she's got a great number of resources, and we'll talk about that at the end. So we're living in the lucky country, but it's getting really hard for a number of couples. And so the rising house costs and the cost of living, financial pressures and work-life balance, is that what you're seeing in the clinical setting?
0: Yeah, I think it's unusual if both couples aren't working, and then let alone those that have children. That is pretty much the norm these days. Not to say that there is a norm, but that is probably statistically the more couples that we see, and they're doing long hours, and then throw in a lot more of the diagnoses, either if it's one parent who has been diagnosed with something such as autism or anything along those lines, and then the children might have something like that. So, and as well as all the other things that can just happen in life. So, rising cost of living, and then that can create financial deception on top of that work-life balance that we're all trying to navigate every single day.
1: But it's that tension, isn't it? When the bills keep on coming in and people are having to work longer hours to make ends meet or to do extra work to provide for their family, our families, or especially our spouse, will get the leftovers, and that's not healthy in the long term.
0: No. They're our comfort person. They're our go-to person, the person that we can end our day and kind of be comfortable with. But unfortunately, you're right, Brett, that it's the person that we can be snappy with, that we can almost be lazy in our communication with, and the person that sees the worst version of ourselves.
1: Yeah.
0: Because we're comfortable with them. And we figured they're always going to be there. They can cop it. And often any of the angst is directed to them instead of maybe with them.
1: Yeah. And it is a challenge. And I feel for it, because even if work is busy for you and your spouse is at home looking after the kids, you come home and you haven't decompressed well and you blur out. And you take it out on the kids, you take it out on your spouse, and that's not going to be good for the long-term health and benefits. So when we look at this, is there anything else that couples are being challenged by or undermined because of our fast-paced world, digital devices at our beck and call, we get easily distracted? What else is happening?
0: Well, you just mentioned, that screen time, that's a go-to to decompress, is that you can, just flicking, doom scrolling, just online shopping, that might be a more of an attractive way to relax than maybe discussing it with your partner. That's an obvious one. But deception often comes into it. So I often notice that when there's financial pressure, particularly if I stereotype guys, they don't want to reveal that they might have failed in the finances. And so they'll often cover up. But then if I look at stereotypically the women, I don't know if your Kate has ever said anything like the term, "What, this old thing?" when you bring out something new and pretend that you've had it for a very long time. I'll put my hand up for that one.
1: No, she hasn't done that. Everyone listening, she has not done that. She doesn't. She would never do that. She's very honest. She'll let me know.
0: So it's sometimes easier to, when you don't agree on your finances, or you might have failed, or you might have overspent. I think there's a lot of hidden receipts in people's handbags, in people's closets.
1: Yeah.
0: There might be certain payments that haven't been made and that's covered up. And so it can be quite shocking when this has gone on for a very long time.
1: Yeah.
0: It's a huge level of deception. You know, businesses could be failing and some people are so ashamed, and that's not gender specific, but they don't want to tell their partner because yeah. they don't want to feel like a failure. They don't want to then lose the relationship because their partner might not stick around. And there's a whole layer of why people do that
1: yeah.
0: because they're a people-pleasing type of person. They want to save face. They say yes to everybody but don't think about the consequences. So it's a big topic.
1: Yeah, very much so. We've touched on it already, but, you know, mortgage stress or rental stress, you know, when salaries, a vast majority are going towards paying just to have a roof over their heads, and then they have to, you know, cut back on other things like insurance, and there's you know, the domino effect in that. And if that feeling of shame, or, you know, that feeling like I can't provide, or I'm failing as a husband, I'm failing as a father, and the woman who actually wants to be all things, and they look at the Facebook and the social media prompts and people can have it all together. They can have the perfect family and look beautiful all the time. The house is always clean. And that's another issue that people are trying to keep up with the Joneses.
0: Absolutely. Yes. The comparison that steals our joy. It's awful. And I think when you're in a particular environment, or you might have had friends that go to a certain school, or you went to uni together and they're all doing the annual holidays to Japan and Canada and all those amazing things, and you're not, because you've chosen to sit back and do whatever it is that you need to do to keep going.
1: Yeah.
0: It's tough, isn't it? Yeah,
1: very much so.
0: It's tough to see this under your nose. Yeah.
1: Yeah. So what are you seeing when the people come into the clinical setting and they come in and they start talking, we're always fighting, for example, we're always arguing. Mm-hmm. And then you have to look under the hood a little bit more and say, well, what's really going on?
0: Well, yes, we need to look under the hood and see what's running under that motor, or, yeah, where the problems lie in their engine. And I think it's a good thing just to look at values. When I work with pre-marriage couples, one of the important pages in that booklet is looking at your values around finances. So, you know, what is wealth to you? Some people are not materialistic and their partner is. Some people really value family holidays. What is it that your Christmases look like? Were they expensive gifts? The other person didn't do gifts at all.
1: Yeah.
0: It's really important to run through those things. And there's, I actually haven't tried it, but I thought of it just then, is that you could run that through AI, create a values assessment for my partner and I, give us some prompts that we could even do. I've got the Preparing Rich one, but there's information there at your fingertips as to how you can check on what is it that money means to you.
1: Yeah.
0: That's really important. And it doesn't matter whether you've been married 20 years, there's never too late to begin. But when we look at the engine of that couple, we really need to get back down to values. If there has been a betrayal of trust, then that's a whole different direction. And trust takes, you know, years to reestablish. And we go through a very specific way of reestablishing trust, that the person who might have betrayed someone, they have to give permission to have all of their information on display. They need to be able to be monitored. The injured partner has to feel that they can go and check on accounts. They can ring their partner and ask what they're doing right now, where they're spending their money, for a time, not forever, but just being able to establish consistent, trustworthy behaviours around finances are a really big part. And then the layer behind that as to the why.
1: Yeah.
0: Why did they betray trust? That's a really important thing. If we don't get to the why, the hurt injured partner is going to always wonder, when is this going to happen again?
1: Yeah, very much so. In fact, folks on the Family Australia have got a number of resources on managing finances. And one of the things that we've often repeat is that you need to live beneath your means, not within your means. So, and unfortunately, people live beyond their means. And if you'd like some more resources on this, we've actually got a two-part video series called Marriage and Money. And it's with Alex Cook from Wealth with Purpose. We highly recommend those, and a number of articles at our website. As we come to, you know, the first half of this conversation, when a couple comes in and it's finances, for example, and you look under the hood and you're seeing what's going on, then what do you do?
0: Well, then once we've established, is it a betrayal of trust, or is it we're misaligned in our values, we start to think, okay, well, now that we've unveiled where this is going wrong or the stress that we're under, let's get strategic. Where do we want to be in 5 years? What does home mean for us? What sacrifices are we prepared to make to get us back on track? But of course, we need to be able to conflict and communicate well. So being able to get back to those real basics, and that's where I step into where I spend most of my time in the counseling room, is just helping couples self-regulate, have that self-discipline so that they can stop and listen without feeling triggered, without starting an argument, because it's highly emotive, this money stuff. Yeah, always has. Yeah,
1: in fact, will be. In fact, a lot of the research says that it's the top three reasons why couples have the most amount of conflict in their relationship. Communication is part of it because they're not communicating it, but finances and the strain that it causes and then the friction, and it causes a great deal. So we really need to talk about this on a much more deeper level, because you're not alone. If you're listening right now, you're feeling like the modern challenges of Australia are hitting you, you are not alone because it's a big issue.
0: Yeah. And it's got to be a real us versus the problem versus me versus you. How easy it is for me to go in and say, why did you buy that? I can't believe there's this in our account. Like, that's the quicker, easiest, most confrontational, get my message across way, but it's not going to end well.
1: No.
0: So being able to find the right words, and this is on any topic, being able to use my feeling words and be able to go and communicate at the right time, and almost scaffold a conversation like that. So can we have a chat about something? And your partner's like, oh, but yes, you need to be able to prepare them. Can we have a talk about what's going on right now? I'm feeling quite uneasy, or I'm just, you know, a bit confused about something, and start from that. Start from your feeling words, because then your partner will be able to hear you. So setting up those conversations, reestablishing our values is a really important step. Yeah. And then we get quite strategic. Right, okay, now every second Monday, we're going to fill out this form together and say, how are we doing right now? Do we need to go and speak to an expert? I don't know. I think most people, if they spoke to their former self, they would have got advice from someone who was a successful, maybe wealthier person who had a great roadmap that, that you could follow. But sometimes we're a little bit gung-ho and we know it all, that we think we can just do it ourselves. But I think always that's where those marriage mentors or just simple, plain financial experts that are good at their craft, not being too humble to speak to them. And that's where I start referring people left, right and center, because that's not my area of expertise.
1: Yeah, very much so. We call them money dates, having a regular catch in and talk about these things, that it's set up for success. We're going to look at where we are, where we would like to be, and how we're going to get there. So
0: nice and simple, and date makes it sound like it's going to be fun.
1: Yeah,
0: even exactly if it's got
1: the word
0: money before it. I love that.
1: You go to a place that doesn't have to cost you money. So that's another thing for those Scrooges out there, with me putting my hand up as I say that. Our guest today is Joanne Wilson, and I'm Brett Ryan, and you're listening to Focus on the Family, Australia.

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1: Well, welcome back to Focus on the Family Australia. Our guest today is counsellor and neuropsychotherapist Joanne Wilson. We're talking about modern challenges for Australian couples. Well, we've mentioned before the break about financial, and there's probably a lot more we can talk about, but what about this challenge about getting the work-life balance? There's a lot of people who want to get it perfectly right. And if we did it, it was going to be 8 hours of sleep, 8 hours of work, and 8 hours of play. Is it real?
2: That sounds fun, doesn't it? That sounds amazing. Yes. Is that realistic? No. Will we get it right sometimes? Yes. And that's the beautiful ebb and flow of this challenging life. But I think it's just helpful just to have one of maybe your money dates or however you want to frame it. But think about who is responsible for what. When we feel like our partner has our back, everything is a lot better.
1: Yeah.
2: Just having that secure attachment with our partner that they've got us, even when we're working hard and maybe there is a misalignment of roles, you're more likely to be content to do that little bit more. Not suggesting that it's always going to be the case when your partner is there supporting you emotionally, physically, encouraging you, and they're right beside you, if you know what I mean.
1: Yeah, that's good.
2: Do you feel supported in your workload? But then obviously getting into the specifics of who is doing what. Do we need to have a real shake-up at home? Do I feel like I've got more of the emotional load? Am I doing everything? So while I might not be physically doing the yard, is there one person in the relationship who is carrying the mental load? Like literally, well, that happens so much with the couples I'm working with, that one person is doing all the scheduling, the children. They might not be the main income earner, but they're just as exhausted because they're managing everything in their head and it just becomes so overwhelming. So I think even not just sharing their washing, but thinking about the mental load as well is important to consider.
1: And I think on that thread of work-life balance is that God has built into us that we do need rest. I mean, Jesus had to rest in the busyness of his schedule. Why shouldn't we rest?
2: Yes.
1: He's given us a Sabbath for a reason, and we need to have a Sabbath not only to connect with God, but also to recalibrate our own bodies. And we can't be on all the time and busy, busy, busy, busy. So I think it's really important that we do a little bit of self-care, a bit of an audit. You can't continue to go at the same pace because something's going to give if you don't address it.
2: Exactly. And there's a lot of guilt. There's a whole new topic about stopping and resting. I know that I loved watching The Chosen, the latest series. And literally, it was really good to see it on the screen. Jesus would just go, I'm out of here, basically. I'm removing myself. I go, wow, is that how you do it?
1: Yeah.
2: I'm going to be on a mountain and that's where I'll be by myself.
1: Yeah, fair enough.
2: I don't think that was the exact words he used, but
1: no,
2: yeah.
1: No, I
2: and
1: get that.
2: Gives us that permission to be able to give your partner that and not make them feel guilty and be able to do that for yourself. And really getting back to the importance of the Sabbath, it was designed for a reason and it doesn't necessarily have to be a Sunday if you're locked into that and that doesn't sound like it's an option for you in your work schedule or shift workers or whatever.
1: Yeah.
2: But find a Sabbath, yeah.
1: The other thing really that important. I just mentioned when I said always on, sometimes people are always on their devices and the scrolling and scrolling and scrolling and they're disconnecting. So we've done an interview on digital detox for marriages, and I think it's really important to be reminded that, you know, it's not just the kids that are getting addicted to these things, it's adults as well, and it's impacting our relationships because of, you know, looking up past flames, for example, what are they doing now? But we also have access to these devices that we can shop, we can entertain with it, we can socialize, we can learn from it, it's our office. But we're always on and on and on, and something again is going to give if we don't turn off and disconnect.
2: Exactly. That whole fubbing is in the way of most of the couples that I'm working with. It's just too easy and it is addictive. But I think some of the strategies that some couples use is having an app that I use it with our children, that we can track their screen time and have off times, bedtimes, time to study, whatever it is, and I get a report each week as to how much we've all spent on our phones. And it's quite shocking sometimes to go, whoa, we've lost that much time in our week. So there are really some amazing tools. There's constantly new apps available to us. So use them to try and curate your self-discipline again, all gets back to self-discipline in the counselling room.
1: Yeah.
2: And being able to just stop and enjoy the people around you. You know, one strategy I would use is I have a recorded message on my device that doubles as a photo frame at home, but it yells out reminders, put your screen down and enjoy the people around you.
1: Oh, good.
2: I'll use all sorts of tactics to try and encourage it in my home, but yeah, that's just a few of them. Or a detox completely. That's such a good idea.
1: As we're coming to the end, we're not meant to be giving financial advice, but coming back to the finances, the fact is that there's going to be some parents that have actually welcomed their children back because of financial strain. The demands on rent has becoming enormous. They can't keep up. Their parents are looking after their grandchildren so their kids can go to work. This is a modern challenge, and it's causing family dynamics to be completely upended. And so what would you say to that situation?
2: It says an insurance policy is to attempt to educate your children about money early. So using all the resources on the Focus on the Family website that you've got, or there are even courses for kids. I'm fairly sure there's still not enough information in the Australian curriculum for children to be financially savvy. There is some there, but I think it could be improved. So you could do that in your own family, is equip them. What are shares? You know, what are the practice apps that you can use? Because again, in this tech savvy world, use it to the greater good.
1: Yeah.
2: Not always just slamming it because it's bad for us. But yeah, educating your children. And I think as well, it's pretty easy to raise anxious teenagers and young adults when you've done everything for them, not just their washing, but managing their finances, picking them up when they've spent too much on a car and then don't have the money to service it. Or sometimes you've got to let them fall.
1: Yeah.
2: And I think just not
1: hard,
2: going in and
1: it?
2: Rescuing them. Otherwise, you'll be doing that for the rest of their life. And I know I've had so many different scenarios in the counselling room of people having constantly rescuing their brother because the parents passed away, but before that, they'd done everything for them. And so the siblings are now picking up the pieces because their sibling isn't financially savvy and doesn't have this discipline to manage their money. And
1: yeah,
2: it's the stories are endless, but I think just being able to, as with all discipline with children, it's just easier to let them have it or go and fix it for them. But I can't encourage families strongly enough to be able just to maybe step back. And while we don't want them to fall, sometimes we have to let them as a strategy so that they can become independent, financially savvy young people that are supposed to be looking after you one day.
1: Yes, but I mean, it sounds jokingly, but you're actually enabling them by rescuing all the time. And you want them to become independent, and that's part of your role as parents to do that. There are times when you do step in, but then you have to negotiate of how that may be paid back or the expectations if they move back in the household. You're not going to be the waiter and their laundry machine and do everything and clean up after them. And so there's a variety of things we need to be very clear, because you don't want them back to becoming just the child again. They are adults and they need to make those decisions themselves, and they have to face the consequences of their poor choices.
2: Absolutely. Which is hard because you love your children so much. So it's often, Proverbs will give us plenty of parenting tips on that one, that it's better to spare the rod than spoil the child. And so it's that fine balance as to how much we hand them to on a platter and love them, but as well step back and allow them to make some mistakes, particularly financial ones. It's tough.
1: Yeah. And I think all of this to say is that we are to be stewards of our time, stewards of our finances, and stewards of our choices. And God wants us to steward all those things well.
2: Mm.
1: And even though the cost of living goes up and the circumstances and demands may be all around us, we still have to put Him first, seek first the kingdom of God, and other things will be added unto you. And I think we as followers of Christ, and those who may not be a follower at this stage but open to the things of God, what would you like to say to people who the modern day world is crushing them? What would you like to say to them right now?
2: Well, I guess make sure that comparison doesn't steal your joy, that get back to God. Get back to simplicity if you need to. And sometimes it is just have to be in a waiting room and being patient with the bare minimum for right now, and having to curb your needs versus wants. And yeah, just be mindful that someone else's life who seems to have everything on social media or even in the classroom next door to you or whatever it is that you're, whoever you're mixing with, don't allow that comparison to get in the way of being able just to step back and have to make those tough decisions for your financial longevity. So yeah, pray about that. Yeah. And seek wisdom and advice from the experts.
1: That is so good. Well, thank you once again for this incredible conversation. I know it's going to be helpful for very many people.
2: I hope so.
1: If you'd like to find out more about Joanne Wilson and her ministry, you can go to her website at relationshiprejuvenator.com. 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

0: Here on Sunburnt Souls, we explore life, faith, and our mental well-being. 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
1: Have you ever thought about what you think about when you don't realise you're thinking? It's like this mind chatter or an internal dialogue that runs on autopilot, replaying past events or worrying about the future or jumping from one random thought to another. When my mind isn't in a good place, I spend a lot of time fantasizing about getting revenge on those who've hurt me or escaping from my problems, but none of that's helpful because Jesus invites me to be transformed by the renewing of my mind. I'm not a doctor, so do your own research, but for me, this happens when I think about something good by choice, and then I think about it again until it becomes habitual, until I think about it without even thinking about it. Your mind can become a place of refuge and rest. It just takes a little bit of self-discipline and some of God's help.
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Englishman George Clark was a 19th century career criminal who ran one of London's most violent street gangs. Hardened by poverty and crime, he'd spent years in and out of prison. Hi, I'm Bernie Diamond and welcome again to Fresh. During one of his incarcerations, Clark was given a Bible by a prison chaplain. At first, he mocked it, but then he came across this verse, Romans chapter 5, verse 8. But Christ died for us while we were still sinners, and by this God showed how much he loves us. It broke through. As a gang leader and repeat offender, he'd been judged, ridden off, and hardened by a life of violence and rejection. He believed that love

had to be earned, and that he was far beyond deserving it. But here was a truth that shattered that preconception. While we were still sinners, Christ died for us. Not after he cleaned up his act, not if he reformed, but while he was at his worst, Christ loved him enough to die for him. That kind of grace was radical, undeserved, disarming. It exposed his sin, yes, but more importantly, it revealed a love that refused to abandon him. That's what pierced his heart. That's what broke the cycle of violence. That's what set him free. Clark gave his life to Christ, left the gang life behind, and went on to become a missionary to prisoners and street kids, the very people he'd once led astray. His life became living proof that no one is beyond the reach of God's love. It's not fear, not guilt, not rules that truly transform a person. It's the overwhelming love and kindness of God shown most fully in Christ. The very same love that George Clark discovered in that prison cell is the love that God has for you. He loves you at your worst. That's his word, fresh for you today. Now let me encourage you to subscribe to our YouTube channel at ChristianityWorks.tv. I'd love to share more of God's word with you because the word of God is alive and active. It is the power to transform your life. Amen. Again, you'll find our YouTube channel at ChristianityWorks.tv. May you be blessed as you receive his word.

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3: It was like something supernatural came over me, and I suddenly had this belief that I don't know how he was going to do it, but I knew in that moment that he was going to save my life. I didn't know how, because obviously it's looking pretty bad, but I just had a knowledge that I would live.
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4: Well, today we have part two of Michelle Hamilton's incredible story of being lost at sea. As we heard last time, Michelle and her mother, Rachel, went on holiday to the Philippines in 1989 to relax and unwind. However, things took a drastic turn for the worse when Michelle took a small canoe with outriggers attached to it out for a trip around the island they were staying on, then was swept out to sea by the currents. When we ended last time, Michelle was clinging helplessly to the capsized boat. Her mother had recently become a Christian and had told her just 4 days before this that if she was ever in a desperate situation and had nowhere else to turn, call out to God and He'll help you. Now, we'll find out what happened next as Michelle Hamilton shares more of her story.
3: So I made it through that whole night, and then that day, I just hung on. All I could do was hang on to the side of the boat. I still had my flippers on. I kept those on. And all I could do was just wait to be rescued.
4: So that was your only hope at that point?
3: Absolutely.
4: There's nothing you could do.
3: There was no land.
4: Mm-hmm.
3: I mean, in every direction that I looked, there was just no land.
4: Wow. So this is all going on. What's happening inside? What are you thinking about at this point?
3: Well, what I was mainly thinking about was, where on earth is my mother? You know, I felt very...
4: Where's mom?
3: Yeah, where is mom?
4: Where's mom when you need her?
3: Absolutely. I just couldn't understand why she hadn't come yet, why I hadn't been rescued. Mm-hmm. Where was she? And then I kind of looked down at myself and I saw that I still had the money belt wrapped around my waist.
4: Mm-hmm.
3: And in 1989, you had traveler's checks. And so I had all the cash, all the traveler's checks and our passports and our plane tickets, because you didn't dare leave them in a bungalow that had no lock, with me. Mm-hmm. And I thought to myself, my mum hasn't even been able to probably afford to arrange a rescue because she has no money and she's in a foreign country.
4: Yeah.
3: And so, and that turned out to be exactly true. I'd left her with nothing. And it was a very, very stressful situation for her. And so during that day, I kept still believing, though, that surely the Coast Guard would come and get me, and surely there's a US airbase in the Philippines. Surely they were going to send me a helicopter or something was going to happen. So I kept looking all day across the ocean, all day looking into the sky, waiting for those to come. And you know, they just never arrived. Nobody came looking. Well, if they came looking for me, I never saw them.
4: And then you had to endure yet another night at sea.
3: And this is where it really was the crunch time for me, because the first time I was at least in the boat, now I'm holding onto the side of the boat and one of the outrigger arms has broken off and the other one's starting to tear away. And once that other outrigger arm breaks off, that's it. There's nothing to hold on to.
4: Mm-hmm.
3: And so as the sun began to go down in the sky on the second night, I, for the very first time, thought, I'm really going to die out here. There's no way I'm going to make it through another night out here. There's just no way. And suddenly my mum's message came back to me very clearly, saying, if you're ever so far down on your knees, you've got nowhere else to turn, call out to God and he'll help you. And I thought to myself, I wonder if that's true. Well, I can't be any further down on my knees. I'm in the middle of the ocean, about to drown, about to die. And so my question to God was, and it's probably going to sound strange, but I didn't want to keep on fighting to survive if I was actually going to die. I actually just wanted somebody to let me know if I was going to live or I was going to die, because I'm not going to keep on hanging in there if I'm really, if my end is death anyway. So I just looked up into the sky, and I presume that's where God was. And I just said, can you tell me, am I going to die? And again, this very loud voice said to me, you are not going to die. And I was so taken aback, I actually asked, can you say that again? And when I look back, I mean, it was crazy that I would have the audacity to ask the creator of the universe, can you say that again? But again, he said, you are not going to die. And I was like, obviously amazed. But then straight away, my very humanness came back and I kind of thought, well, what do you want from me in return? Just assuming that, you know, it's got to be quid pro quo, you know, if you're going to give me something, you want something from me, don't you?
4: Transactional.
3: It is very much so. And so I said, well, what do you want from me in return? And again, I was so sure that he was going to actually ask me to, because I've been such a wicked person, that he was going to ask me to, like, join the nunnery or become a missionary. And I was so sure that's what he asked. And he said, I want 100% faith in me. And I really didn't 100% even understand what that looked like, what that really meant. And I tried in my own strength to go, okay, yes, yes, yes, okay, so you want me to believe 100% that you're going to save me? And it was a lot of effort. It was like, you know, doing a gym workout. It was like, okay, okay, I'm believing. And then again, I heard this audible voice say, not 90, I'm asking for 100% faith. And when he said that, it was like he knew that I actually couldn't do that, but something supernatural came over me. And I suddenly had this belief that I don't know how he was going to do it, but I knew in that moment that he was going to save my life. And I believed that all the way until the moment I was rescued, that he would save my life, no matter how dire it appeared.
4: So that peace just came over you?
3: It's just it wasn't a peace. It was a knowing. Mm-hmm. It was an absolute knowing that, don't worry about the circumstances, as bad as they are. I've said I'll save you. I'm going to save you. And from that moment on, I just knew I was going to live.
4: You didn't know how?
3: I didn't know how, because obviously it's looking pretty bad. Yeah. And nobody's going to come and get me now also, so I've got to make it all the way through to morning. And I know that the Philippines are pretty renowned for being shark infested, but I just had a knowledge that I would live. And I did.
4: And you did. So you got it through the second night?
3: I did, but something amazing happened to me out there, which I think was God showing me, let me show you something to help you believe that not everything is physical. And so I'm sitting there. When I say sitting, there was a remaining outrigger, and so I had my back pressed as hard as I could against the upturned hull and my flippered feet pushed as hard as I could against the remaining outrigger, so I didn't just have to hold on the whole time, and I kind of stuck myself in that area. And as I was sitting there, suddenly the whole ocean began to fill with this incredibly bright light, and I looked up, and maybe 20 or 30 meters away, standing on the ocean, was these three, I didn't know what they were, but they looked like men. Mm-hmm. They had the face of a man, but glowing white. And they're all standing together so that they looked like there was no division between the three of them. And I knew they had faces, but the light coming out of their eyes, you couldn't make out, you know, anything. And they were quite far away too. And I was very, very afraid. And then something very weird started happening on my back. I could feel all this electricity all around me, and something was leaning on my back, and I was really too afraid to look around. And then I suddenly looked down, and there were these wings around my body that had come from behind and crisscrossed over. And these wings were not like anything that I've seen on Earth, except I guess the best way to describe it would be they look like a very big dragonfly, and all the colors in them were like when you pour fuel and you can see all those different colors, like a prism. And this angel or whatever it was held me in the ocean, and these other three disappeared, and then the light diffused from the wings of this angel. But do you know, all that night I could feel this supernatural presence holding me up in the ocean, because so many times I was picked up by waves, just thrown into the ocean. I'd have to swim back to the boat. I'd almost be drowning. Yet all night I could feel this presence holding me up physically. And I knew that let's call it an angel, was there on assignment from God to stop me from drowning.
4: So that had to be, well, it had to be freaky for one, but also comforting knowing that you're being held.
3: Absolutely, absolutely. And I actually would not have been able to make it because I was very, very exhausted. And you can imagine doggy paddling for, you know, what we're going into 48 hours now of just constant movement. And if I hadn't been assisted in this way, I just wouldn't have made it. But it was very much like a promise to say, I said I'd save you, and here's how I'm going to do it.
4: Our guest today, once again, is Michelle Hamilton, who in 1989 endured three terrifying days of clinging helplessly to her capsized canoe in the Sulu Sea in the Philippines. We'll hear more of her story when we return right here on Real Faith.
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1: Welcome back. I'm Eric Scadwell, and today, once again, I'm chatting with Michelle Hamilton, who is the author of the book Saved at Sea, along with her mother. As we heard before the break, Michelle was clinging to her capsized canoe in the Sulu Sea in the Philippines. In her desperation, she had called out to God to save her. Now we'll hear what happened next.
2: And then, well, finally, the third day, the sun comes up, and it was blisteringly hot this day, I remember. And The wonderful thing about it was, A, I'd made it, but B, I could finally see land. I saw in the distance some islands. So At this point now, I want to get there as quickly as I can. So I'm holding on. I've got the bunker in front of me, and I'm holding on to the front of it, and I'm using my flippered feet to try and get there more quickly, because again, I don't want to miss those islands. I don't want to get to evening and I've missed those islands again. And so I just kept on going. And this is the point now when I actually saw sharks. Maybe it was all of my splashing in the water. I did actually find out later that I was bleeding. I didn't know that I was bleeding, because I didn't know that in the ocean that I was bleeding.
3: Yeah.
2: But suddenly I could see the fins of two sharks. And again, I thought, well, what should I do? What should I do? And so I slowly, obviously, tried to climb onto the hull of the boat, and I was just going to try and lie on there and try and hold on. But sadly, a wave from behind just swept me straight off the front of the hull of the boat and back into the ocean. And all I could do was just slowly swim back. And I really thought, I'm going to be bitten here. I'm going to be like, my legs are just going to be chomped off on the way back. And again, this audible voice called out to me and said, "Fear not, they won't hurt you." And I don't know whether I'm a bit slow or something, but this voice had to say everything to me twice. And again, this voice said to me, "Fear not, they won't hurt you." And then said, "Now, where's that 100% faith you promised me?" And again,
1: wow, you're really being tested.
2: I'm really being tested, because I'm like, how am I supposed to have that level of faith? But again, it was something supernatural. It wasn't coming from me. But again, I suddenly had the faith and was reminded, he said he would save you, didn't he? Just believe. And then these sharks, they never changed trajectory. They just kept on swimming as if they'd never ever seen me at all. Well, in the end, I did not make it to those islands before I saw a boat, and I was just desperate to try and get into its path, but it passed me and there was no sign of life that I could see. I mean, it was a pretty big boat and I'm just this tiny speck in the ocean. But it went all the way past me, and basically I had really just kind of given up hope. And then suddenly I saw somebody come on to the back of the boat and basically point to me and wave. And as you can imagine, it was really very exciting. I was like, oh my gosh, I'm finally going to be out of this ocean. I'm going to be saved.
1: Someone sees me.
2: Somebody sees me. I'm going to make it. And then suddenly all these people were like at the back of the boat, all waving and beckoning for me to swim. And, you know.
1: So they're not going to turn around and come get you.
2: Exactly. I'm like, what is wrong with these people? Like, I'm in the ocean. Get in a rubber ducky and come and rescue me. But they just wouldn't come. And I just had no idea why. Anyway, I thought, well, this is my best chance to get out of here. So I said goodbye to my little boat. And truly, it was like an extension of me by then. So it was hard to let it go. And make
1: it was your security for so long.
2: It was. And make that treacherous swim where I'd only just seen sharks an hour earlier. And I just, it was so hard to get there. My arms felt like they were broken. And again, I didn't hear an audible voice this time. I just got an image of lying on my back and using my flippers to propel me to this boat. And again, when I thought about it, I thought all these 3 days I've been out here, these flippers have been a waste of time, other than having them on and feeling like they were protecting me maybe from something biting me. But finally, I got to see the use of them, and I made my way all the way to that boat and finally got there, and they threw a rope down the side of the boat and they said to me, "Hey, you climb up." And I'm like, "These are the most unhelpful people I've ever met." And so I had to hold on to this rope. There's no way I could pull myself up. And as they dragged me up over the side of this rusty old steel vessel, and I was trying to use my flippered feet to push myself away from the pain of ripping my skin, because I was only still in a bikini with some shorts on. That's all I had. And they finally pulled me up over the side. And the last thing I heard before I collapsed into unconsciousness was, "Serena, Serena, it's an Americano mermaid." That's what they called me. They actually thought that I was a mermaid because I was just in a bikini. I had long blonde hair and they'd found me in the middle of nowhere. And
1: with flippers on.
2: With flippers on, exactly. And they said, they're very superstitious over in the Philippines. They said that some of them were so suspicious it was not until they took my money belt off me and saw the Australian passport that they really realized I was actually real and not a mermaid. It's quite amusing.
1: Wow. So they were surprised to find you, but you were now on a boat. You were rescued.
2: I was now on a boat, and wow, it was fantastic to be on that boat, but all I could think about was my mom, my mom, my mom. Mm. I've got to get a message to my mom. I remember writing a handwritten message saying, "Please find Rochelle Hamilton at Willie's Bungalows number 4 and let her know her daughter is alive." And they, because of the storm, had problems with their radio and they couldn't really radio ahead. So again, this is now day 4 and they couldn't contact my mum to let her know until, you know, another day later when we got into the port of Manila.
1: And where was she at this point?
2: Well, the guy, David Lonergan, who we'd become friends with, gave her or lent her the $1,200 to get out an air search and hire a private plane. And they'd flown over the whole area and either flown over me and not seen me or not gone in that area, but they never found me. And so she went back to the island. And they held a memorial service for me on the island because it was Sunday.
1: Right?
2: Yeah, because I've been gone 4 days by now and there was just no chance that somebody could survive at sea. And when my mum was sitting in there, she just, you've got to remember the anguish of her who just after a very traumatic life, she gives her life to Jesus, believing that now she will have a better life, a more peaceful life. And instead, 3 months later, her daughter is, for all intents and purposes, dead, lost at sea. So my mum's trauma was beyond imagination.
1: Yeah. Yeah.
2: And she sat there in the church feeling lost. And then she decided to do, as many new Christians do, just to flip open the Bible and see what comes up. And God was graceful because he gave her Psalm 46 and it said, "God is in the midst of her. She shall not be moved and God shall save her just at the break of dawn." And when she read that, a spark of hope arose and she believed, "I wonder if my daughter is still alive, maybe somewhere on an island, maybe somewhere." but this gives me hope. So she decided to get on again a plane, and she went to Manila. And her plan was to get the US forces with all their planes and helicopters somehow involved. She was picked up by the Australian embassy official. It was a Sunday, so the consulate wasn't even open. They actually took her back to their house. And when they were sitting there, they said, look, hopefully, maybe, you know, she will be found, but in all likelihood, I think you need to prepare for the fact that your daughter probably hasn't made it. And while she was thinking about it, his phone rang, and he said, excuse me for a minute, because his wife came in to the room and said, you've got to take this call. And so he said, excuse me for a minute. And he came back in, just bolting into the room, and said, Mrs. Hamilton, you are not going to believe this, but your daughter Michelle is alive. She's been rescued, and we can take you right now because she's been dropped off here in Manila. And it turned out that I was not even very far away. And so we're reunited back in Manila by the grace of God. And we'd travelled thousands and thousands and thousands of miles around and ended up right not far from each other. So it was,
1: wow,
2: yet again, quite miraculous.
1: So what was it like to reunite with your mother?
2: Very happy but very painful, because I had second-degree burns over lot of my body. And, you know, mums, they just love to squeeze you really hard. She was so happy and I was in agony.
1: Yeah.
2: But it was just amazing. And as exhausted as I was, as we lay in this very dinky motel room, because neither of us had any money, of course, I ended up by giving all my money and that to the people who rescued me, and forgot to have money for a hotel room, that we just talked and talked and talked about this amazing God that we served. And I just said to my mum, I've been saved for a reason. I know it. And I made a promise to God out in that ocean that if I really lived through this, that I'd spend the rest of my life telling people about the God that met me in the ocean, to not just save me physically, but to save me spiritually, to give me a hope and a future. And I've stuck to my promise. I've never stopped telling people about this merciful and wonderful God that is watching us all the time, that knows exactly where we are, and who really cares about us and wants to lift us out of whatever horrible situation we're in and give us a hope and a future.
1: Well, unfortunately, we're running out of time, but we need to know what happened to your life after that in our few remaining moments.
2: Well, my life has been both exciting and lots of different things have happened, but I spent about at least 12 years traveling around the world, telling the story. We wrote a book, and perhaps in the near future it will be made into a movie. I got married.
1: Yes, there's discussions of making it into a movie.
2: Yes, exactly. So that will be 30 plus years that I've been waiting for that to happen. So it would be really wonderful if that really happens this time.
1: And you started a ministry?
2: I did. And the ministry is called Jonah Ministries. And my mum and I wrote several books together, especially my mum, who wrote all about the Jewishness of Jesus and learning about how he fulfilled all of the festivals, and just learning about Jewish people's Hebraic roots, and letting Jewish people know in Israel and around the world that Jesus is also their Messiah.
1: Michelle Hamilton, thank you so much for sharing your story with us today.
2: It's been delightful. Thank you so much, Eric.
1: Well, that was part two and the conclusion of my conversation with Michelle Hamilton, who had been lost at sea for three terrifying days in 1989 with no food or water and enduring tropical storms and the fear of a possible shark attack. But, as we heard, God kept his promise to her and she was saved at sea in more ways than one. Well, if you'd like to learn more about her experience, you can read the book that Michelle and her mother Rachel wrote called Saved at Sea. which Michelle has graciously made available to download for free at her website. The address is jonahministries.com.au. Once again, that's jonahministries.com.au. Well, thank you so much for joining us for Michelle Hamilton's amazing story. And until next time, I'm Eric Scadabo. So long, and God bless.
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4: 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I'm Bruce Bowman.

From an ABC Coorong CD titled The Great Hymns Volume 2, we heard the Australian choir Gondwana Voices sing For the Beauty of the Earth, a hymn by Folliot Pierpoint and John Rutter. The artists on Tapestry today all come from this country, Australia, and we continue with Cantillation and the Cecil Francis Alexander William Monk hymn All Things Bright and Beautiful. It will be followed by Morning Has Broken, a hymn by Eleanor Fargeon to music by Traditional. And it's sung by the choir of Trinity College at the University of Melbourne. The soprano solo is taken by Siobhan Stagg.

Now to a sacred solo. The Holy City was written by Fred Weatherly and Stephen Adams. The tenor is Roy Best, and he's accompanied by the Queensland Orchestra. They will be followed by another artist from Queensland. Marusha will bring us the Malotte setting of the Lord's Prayer, and she will be accompanied by the voices of Bira Lee and the Queensland Pops Orchestra.

and this is a tapestry of sacred song from Australian artists. Your station is One Way FM here in Canberra, Australia. We return to the choir of Trinity College at Melbourne University for our next two items. First, they bring us I Heard the Voice of Jesus by Horatius Bonar and Ray Vaughan Williams. Then, augmented by the Australian Chamber Brass, the choir will sing O Worship the King, written by Robert Grant and William Croft.

to end this tapestry of song by Australian artists, tenor David Hobson and bass baritone Teddy Rahu Rhodes, accompanied by Sinfonia Australia, will sing You'll Never Walk Alone, a fine inspirational song from Carousel by Rodgers and Hammerstein.

The booklet with the CD quotes 1 Corinthians 14 verse 15, which says in part, "I will sing praise with my spirit, but I will sing with my mind also." I think a very fine sentiment. Tapestry is a production of David Webb and me, Bruce Bowman, for One Way FM in Canberra, Australia. David will be at the microphone next Sunday at the same times. Until then, God bless.

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1: In 2022, a Fairfax Media commentator wrote an article as a result of realising he was now old. He is a millennial, but they are now displaced by a new generation who view millennials as yesterday's generation. Ageing is relentless, and we all deal with new generations, and some become resentful of the attitudes and behaviours of the next generation. Even in his angst, this writer commentated, "I'm an optimist and believe every generation is more enlightened, progressive, and ultimately better than the one before." But is that true? Is generational improvement a guarantee? 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We should not trust human nature. 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
3: Today is Mother's Day, so in music retrospective, I travel through the decades for songs appropriate for Mother's Day. I'm David Webb. The first song in today's program is Plums in My Arms. Released in 2007, it's a song singing to a baby. That will be followed by Stephen Curtis Chapman's one, Heartbeat at a Time, which sings of staying all night with a screaming baby. It says you're changing the world, one beat at a time.

Mark Harris sings a song about a baby and its future, a song that could apply to either parent, so suitable for Mother's Day.

Mark Masry and A Mother's Love. Dolly Parton has received exposure to many through her collaboration in singing with Of King and Country's song God Only Knows. She now sings a song about a mother putting love into every stitch as she sews a coat of many colours, with reference to Joseph and his multicoloured coat.

0: A song of encouragement to mothers. That was Colin Buchanan with Press On Mums. And that completed this music retrospective of songs for Mother's Day, which it is here in Australia, a different day to Mothering Sunday in England. I'm Davey Webb, and I trust you have enjoyed today's programme and will join me next week at the same time when I will travel through the decades for recordings by Christian artists in Music Retrospective from Canberra's only Christian community radio, One Way.
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1: Here's an amplified promise from the book of Philippians chapter 4 verse 7 to inspire and encourage you. 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
1: Are you up for a huge challenge, Peter?
2: I'm up for a challenge sometimes, but where are you heading?
1: Where am I heading? Okay, we live with challenges every day, challenges to complete our schedule, to our health, to put together a great work team, to make a wonderful, welcoming home and to encourage the gifts of our children. And some days these days, my biggest challenge is to get through the day. But I believe that without a doubt, the biggest challenge to us as Christians is how do we become holy when we live in a world that's pulling us in every direction? So how do we stop ourselves making that cynical remark, joining in gossip, criticizing the government? How do we live simply instead of preparing gourmet meals or buying the best wines or outdoing the other parents with the annual children's birthday party? Don't get me wrong. We need to celebrate with nice foods and sometimes not wines, and we need to celebrate birthdays. But the more I am hearing, the more I believe things are going over the top. People are spending thousands of dollars on children's birthdays, hundreds of dollars on a new outfit.
2: In Matthew 9:36, we see Jesus had compassion on the crowds because they were confused and helpless. And some versions say the people were harassed.
1: That's right. Now, I believe that we're harassed by too many things in life. Jesus knows the pressures we're under and he wants to help us. He wants to help us be better people in the midst of the challenge and to be, I think the challenge is to be something less. He wants us to be better parents, parents who can get angry at times. Didn't Jesus get angry in the temple? But not driven to sin and not saying the words that will never come back.
2: And those ones that damage.
1: That damages our children. The ways of the world exhaust us so that we're often making bad decisions or just not the best decisions.
2: Yes, it reminds me in the story of the raising of Lazarus in John 11, Jesus said, unbind him.
1: That's right, Peter, and I believe he would say that to us. Unbind him or unbind her of all that is harassing and confusing you so that you can stand firm in the ways of God. He wants us to strip away the ways of the world and take on his holiness, his compassion, his love. So this is the challenge for us today, to be holy because he is holy.
0: For more information on Victoria's ministry through Christ, go to vmtc.org.au.

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1: If you have questions about faith or want to unpack the big questions of life, Alpha is for you. 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
2: Hey, this is Josh Havens from The Afters and you're listening to One Way FM. Dude.

The 2004 movie Napoleon Dynamite celebrates a nerd inside all of us. We laugh and cringe as we watch the socially awkward Napoleon bumble his way through high school. Napoleon Dynamite is us and we are Napoleon. But at the end of the movie, Napoleon finds redemption in a cassette tape with a mix of new songs. From these new songs, Napoleon develops a killer dance routine wearing moon boots in front of the whole school, which leads to a standing ovation. From this, Napoleon's friend Pedro becomes class president, and yes, Napoleon also gets the girl he loves. Napoleon turns from lovable loser to winner. We too need redemption. That's why Jesus gives us a new song to dance to, a song where we dance in sweet rhythm with the God of this universe, and one where we win over sin and death. And yes, you can wear the moon boots if you want to. G'day, I'm Sam Chan with God in 60 Seconds. For more space to think and talk about God, go to thirdspace.org.au.

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1: There's a song I first heard beside a campfire on the Cape or out beyond the Western Downs, sung by one old wiry ringer, some say not much of a singer, but his words rang true for us few gathered round. He said, let me sing.

Rory, the author tells his story, and we'll see how he brought all things together, saw us caught up in a tether. Well, we thought that he would never set us free, but he did.

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0: you want to watch dominoes fall, tell a lie. Hello, I'm Chuck Swindoll. One man writes, one lie has to be covered by a dozen more. Further irresponsible acts follow. The downward cycle of sin moves from problem to a faulty, sinful response, thereby causing an additional complicating problem, which is met by additional sinful responses. Pretty vivid, isn't it? I'm sure you've observed, as I have, that downward spiral. Dominoes falling. Before there was a cross, we couldn't please God. Now that Christ's blood has continued to cleanse us from sin, we are now free to please Him, or not.
1: Author and teacher Chuck Swindoll. 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

0: If Arnold Schwarzenegger had a pet cow, I can almost guarantee it would be a Belgian Blue. These cows are incredibly muscled and have very little fat. Many people think of this breed as evolution in action because a mutation in its DNA has brought about a supposed improvement. But if microbes really did turn into Belgian Blue cows, which is what evolution teaches, this would require the addition of lots of new DNA information to turn the relatively simple genome of a bacteria into the vastly more complicated genome of a cow. However, in the case of Belgian Blue cows, we see the opposite, because no new information has been added. In fact, a mutation has corrupted the myostatin gene, which normally stops muscles growing too big. So, information has been lost. The cows have lost control over muscle growth. So, Belgian Blue cows have devolved, not evolved.
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1: For some who don't understand our purpose and may not understand our praise, we as a family in Jesus' name would like to tell you the reason why we sing.

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0: One of them is where I shake my head to get my hair out of my eyes. 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We can't help it, and we're just like you in every other way. So visit tourette.org.au.
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3: Chuck often reminds us that life can be defined as a series of fairly ordinary days. In fact, most days are quite predictable, without divine skywriting or obvious signs of some great movement of God. However, occasions come that break the cycle. Hi, I'm Clayton Bjellin, and today on Insight for Living, Chuck Swindoll describes one of those history-shattering moments in the life of Esther. In our continuing study of her life, we'll discover how God orchestrated all the elements as this woman walked hand in hand with destiny. Let's open the Bible and pick up with Esther in chapters 1 and 2.

On the seventh day, when the heart of the king was merry with wine, he makes a command to his wise men that are at least listed here, the seven eunuchs who served in his presence. And this is what he commanded. They were to bring Queen Vashti before the king, her royal crown, royal headpiece, in order to display her beauty to the people and the princes, for she was beautiful. You can count on this. When Scripture says she's beautiful, it really means it. Queen Vashti, verse 12, refused to come at the king's command. Well, Queen Vashti's words enraged the king. He absolutely couldn't stand it. Remember, he's drunk. Verse 12 tells us the king became very angry and his wrath burned within him. What are we going to do? What's our game plan? In the presence of the king and the princes, Memucan said this: Queen Vashti has wronged not only the king, but all the princes and all the peoples who are in all the provinces of King Ahasuerus. I would say that's a little overreaction, wouldn't you? But he says it nevertheless. The queen's conduct will become known to all the women, causing them to look with contempt on their husbands, saying, King Ahasuerus commanded Queen Vashti to be brought in to his presence, and she didn't come. You see, the fear, obviously, is that before long, all women will be doing what Queen Vashti has done, and the men will lose control of their wives. And this day, the ladies of Persia and Media who have heard of the queen's conduct will speak in the same way to all the king's princes. And there will be plenty of contempt and anger. Can't you hear this all men's gathering as they are all agree? Yeah, that's right, man. My wife's like that. Man, she hears about Vashti. She's going to go nuts. She's already a rebel, but she's going to get absolutely out of it. On and on and on. And finally, he's got the king all ready for his suggestion. If it pleases the king, let a royal edict be issued by him, and let it be written in the laws of the Medes and the Persians. Remember, that's the law that's never changed. So that it cannot be repealed that Vashti should come no more into the presence of King Ahasuerus. Now, that was his right. He certainly had the right to say, that's it, curtains. You've seen the last of me, lady. You're gone. So directly, this edict had to do with his own home and his own marriage. But he goes further. Let the king give her royal position to another who is more worthy than she. Enter Esther. This is the wonder of God's sovereignty. He works in these remarkable ways, moving and pushing and changing minds until he brings even, let me say it, out of the most carnal and secular of settings, a decision that will set our course anew. We're going to see that all the way through this book, and I love it. Look at verse 20. They go a little further in the edict than I think would be practically possible to require. When the king's edict, which he shall make, is heard throughout all his kingdom, great as it is, then all women will give honor to their husbands, great and small. I'm not sure about that. And this word pleased the king and the princes, and the king did as Memucan proposed. He sent letters to all the king's provinces, to each province according to its script, and to every people according to their language. Notice what it says. Every man shall be the master in his own house, and the one who speaks in the language of his own people. He'll be in charge, and he will speak for the family. God's heart is on his people, a remnant in Persia, away from Zion. He must preserve them from extinction. That requires decisions from the top, and that requires one of his people to be there, namely Esther, who will someday
be sitting beside Ahasuerus, whom she doesn't even know today. God does not go by the human clock. Compared to the works of mankind, God is extremely deliberate and painfully slow. God's wheels grind slowly and exceedingly fine. Now, Esther chapter 2. After these things. Now, when I read after these things, I thought, well, fourth year of his reign. How about the end of the third year of his reign? And I began to read through the chapter, and I didn't find any help until I came to verse 16 of chapter 2, where Esther, who wins the Miss Persia contest, Esther is taken to King Ahasuerus to his royal palace in the 10th month, which is the month Tebeth, in the seventh year of his reign. You're telling me 4 years have gone by in between chapters 1 and 2. So I thought, what happened during those 4 years? Learn a little history. Ahasuerus, also known as King Xerxes, reigned, and you count backwards because it's B.C., from 486 to 465 B.C. 486 to 465. History books tell us that this particular king, whom the books call Xerxes, and I quote, made an ambitious but disastrous attempt to conquer Greece. He returned defeated, and he opened the doors of the palace, and there was no lovely wife to greet him with arms outstretched, no comforting words of understanding. For the first time, he has been defeated on the battlefield. There's nothing good on the stove in the kitchen, and he's lonely. After these things, the anger of the king had subsided. Of course, it's been 3 years. The reason I say that is these gals that ran for Miss Persia had to have a full year before they came in to see the king, and so I'll get to that a little later on in the passage. You'll read about it when we get there, but it took another year. So he's 3 years later, and he's defeated, and he's alone. He remembered Vashti, and if you're used to a wife, even though she may be a little strong-willed at times, you need her when you come home defeated. You need her arms around you. You need the understanding of your partner. He doesn't find it. He remembered Vashti and what she had done and what had been decreed against her. I think there is a surrounding sense of low-grade depression that comes in over him. The king's attendants who served him said, "Let beautiful young virgins be sought for the king." Isn't it interesting, by the way, that the king had the power to have any woman in the kingdom? Snap of his finger, should be in his presence, right there in his bedchamber. But he doesn't want a woman for the night. He wants a wife. You see, he's not drunk any longer. He's thinking clearly now. Who wouldn't prefer a woman who will be there tomorrow and the next day, in contrast to a quickie sex experience for the night with some unnamed female? And so they say, "Let the king appoint overseers in all the provinces of his kingdom, that they may gather every beautiful young virgin to Susa, the capital, to the harem." Look, he even had a harem. He didn't want one of them. "Into the custody of Haggai, the king's eunuch, who was in charge of the women, and let their cosmetics be given them." How interesting. And then let the young lady who pleases the king be the queen in place of Vashti. We'll get another wife for you. This one will be beautiful. She will be the most beautiful woman in Persia. We'll go to all 127 provinces, and we'll find the best of the group. We'll even have her
made even more attractive with cosmetics. Drop down, if you will, to verse 12. When the turn of each young lady came to go in to King Ahasuerus at the end of her 12 months, look at that, there's that extra year I told you about. She would have 12 months under specific regulations for the women. How would they be spent? The days of her beautification, of their beautification, were completed as follows. 6 months with oil of olay, oil of myrrh, and 6 months with spices and cosmetics for women. Kyle, C.F. Kyle of the Kyle and Daly Commentaries, makes comment that these words are to rub, to polish, to adorn with all kinds of precious ointments. It's physical beauty that they're going for. And before you sneer at that, ladies, trust me, the men aren't sneering. Before you buy into the feminist movement of our day where you can look like an unmade bed and still you're to be adored and appreciated, learn a lesson from Scripture. Every once in a while, Scripture does say a word about physical beauty. It doesn't place the emphasis on it that you would hear in lustful magazines or from lustful men, but it does place an emphasis on your beauty. The cosmetics mentioned here. Look at verse 5. Suddenly he mentions a Jew in Susa. Does that sound like an uneventful start? There's not a guy in the palace that knows Mordecai by name. But they're going to, because God's hand is moving the heart of the king like channels of water. There was a Jew in Susa, the capital, whose name was Mordecai, the son of Jair, son of Shimei, son of Kish, a Benjamite, who had been taken into exile. Now, the who is a reference to Kish. Mordecai wasn't taken into exile. Back in his genealogy, Kish was. Had been taken into exile from Jerusalem with the captives who had been exiled. We've been over all that historical jazz, so there's no reason to repeat it. The point is, he is unrelated to the Persian kingdom. He's a Jew living in exile. He hasn't gone back to Jerusalem. And on top of that, he's bringing up verse 7, Hadassah. Myrtle is the original word, like a myrtle tree, a myrtle bush, fragrance. Her Persian name is Esther, which means star, like a star in the sky. His uncle's daughter, she had neither father nor mother. It's the first reference to Esther, but I'll tell you, she emerges with incredible beauty and character that'll just make you take your hat off. She is one phenomenal lady. Next time we're going to look at the queen-like qualities of a lovely lady, all drawn from the life of Esther in this early reference to her. It says in verse 7, the young lady was beautiful of form and features, the original said. She was beautiful. She had a beautiful body. She had a beautiful face. She had beautiful features. When her father and her mother died, Mordecai took her as his own daughter, period. And that's where we got to stop. Orphan, beautiful, and before long you're going to hear, there she goes, Miss Persia. She doesn't know that right now. She has no idea of the stuff we've uncovered yet. Her day began rather uneventfully. Before her years would end, she would be crowned in an incredible coronation as the queen of Persia. Now, this is not a sermon about Persian history. This is a sermon about life. And I find woven through the tapestry of this wonderful story that we've begun to uncover three timeless lessons that are going to be true till we draw our last breath and in the next generation when we're gone. Number one has to do with God's plan. Second has to do with God's purposes. And third has to do with God's people. Listen. God's plans are not hindered when the events are carnal or secular. God's plans are not hindered when the events that seem significant are carnal and secular. He is not limited to working in the Christian family.
He is as much at work in the Oval Office as he is in your pastor's study. He is as much at work in the heart of the president as he is in the Christian leaders in America. The day you doubt that is the day you limit his sovereignty. And you will stop reading the news.

God's purposes. God's purposes are not frustrated by moral or marital failures. Isn't that encouraging? Especially if you have failed morally or maritally. I can't imagine the debauchery of the banquet hall. I can't imagine the vulgarity and obscenity of the jokes. I can't imagine the lust in the mind of King Ahasuerus when he wanted to bring in his nude wife, if that indeed was his plan. But I'll tell you, in spite of the low morals and the breakdown in their marriage, God's purposes were not frustrated, and neither are they in your life. How do I know that? Because he is a God of grace. He is a God of great grace. Third, God's people. This is my favorite one. God's people are not excluded from high places because of handicap or hardship. Don't you even think about discounting anybody from being in a place of significance. I'm laughing because I saw a sign the other day that said, "Don't you even think about parking here." Isn't that a good sign? Don't you even think that somebody is off the record. God's people are not excluded from high places because of handicap or hardship. I don't know if Mordecai knew where the next meal was coming from. I do know that Esther was orphaned, and I do know she was not nobility. She's not the last commoner that nobility placed hands on, nor is she the last one that God exalted from nothing. Classic illustration, a young couple that made a 90-mile journey south found no place to stay, and in the middle of the night caused the angels to declare, "God is here." Joseph and Mary, the vehicles for the birth of the Messiah, who did not come with royal blood from this earth's perspective, but he became the true King of kings and Lord of lords. May we bow together. I don't know where this message finds you, probably discounting the significance of these days, probably sighing rather than singing, no doubt thinking, what in the world good can come from all that I'm having to live with? These kids I can't handle. The pressure of today, I can't see the purpose. You've heard enough today to know that God's hand is not short and it cannot save, nor is his ear heavy that he cannot hear. You may be the one he's working on in this very place today. You may be the individual who needed to hear this the most. You may need to hear it on behalf of one of your kids or on behalf of your mate, or a close friend, or maybe you yourself. When you take that journey to the cross where Christ paid for your sins, do you find some place in your past where you bowed the knee to him and claimed, "All hail King Jesus, all hail Emmanuel"? Have you given him your life, your heart, your future, your sinfulness, for him to cleanse and make right? Hey, what are you waiting for? Now's the time. You need to come today. Don't delay. Thank you, Father, for the stories of your book. They pulsate with significance, and we realize how directly they are tied into our day. Forgive us for living in such an ultra-Christian world with only Christian contacts that we have failed to see the movement of a sovereign God in the vast scenes of state and empires in our world. Broaden our world with this story of Esther, and may we remain pure and committed to the things of God while we

remain sensitive to your hand moving in carnal, secular, even drunken places. Thank you, Father, for your work in our lives. Bring to yourself this day those desperately in need of hope and a reason to go on.

0: God is sovereignly at work, even in the most ordinary, uneventful days of your life. 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I'm Clayton Bjellin. 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
2: What does it mean that Jesus was a man of sorrows? The thing I believe he recoiled from was the sin of the world, because he had never sinned.
3: That sinless Son of God took our sin upon himself. Pastor Greg Laurie gives us a glimpse of the pain Jesus felt.
2: He was the man of sorrows, but he stepped right into our broken world and felt the weight of it. Jesus didn't just send us a sympathy card from heaven. He

0: just likes to pay bills, and we particularly don't want to pay our next door neighbour's bills. Well, spiritually speaking, the Bible is clear that a price had to be paid for the sins of mankind, a high price. But Jesus paid it on our behalf. We owed a debt that we couldn't pay, but Jesus paid a debt that he didn't owe. And today on A New Beginning, Pastor Greg Laurie helps us see just what agony Jesus went through in settling our debt.
1: I think most of us will do just about anything to avoid pain and inconvenience. I mean, at the first sign of a headache, we pop a Tylenol or Advil or maybe an aspirin. We go into a panic if our phone battery drops below 20%. It almost looks like a medical emergency. We try to avoid pain and inconvenience. I know with my crazy hip issue that was bothering me for a couple of years, I kept putting it off. I went to the doctor. He did an MRI. He said, "You're bone on bone. It's just going to get worse. When you can't stand it anymore, come back to me." Oh, okay. And so I got cortisone shots. And after a while, I had to go. And I ended up on a cane. I thought, I am not going to be a guy with a cane. No. And so I had the surgery done. And the funny thing is, in my attempt to avoid pain, I was having more pain. And when I finally got the surgery, the pain was immediately gone. So in trying to avoid pain, I prolonged it. But that's how we are as human beings. We're trying to avoid any kind of inconvenience, anything that will trouble us. But I want to talk about Jesus and how he did not avoid the pain. He embraced the pain. He went toward the pain when he went to the cross and died for the sins of the world. He stepped right into it. In fact, when he was hanging on that cross, as you recall, they offered him a sponge filled with a fluid that would have a numbing effect. And I must tell you, he was in the worst pain you can imagine after what they had done to him, shredding his back with the Roman cat of nine tails, punching him in the face, ripping his beard from his face, the crown of thorns on his head. Oh, it was so awful. And yet, he didn't take anything to numb the pain. He faced it all for us. And we're going to look at this in Isaiah chapter 53. If you were to ask, what is the most important single chapter in the Old Testament? Isaiah 53 probably would be the answer. And if it's not the answer, it would be one of three that you might cite. Years ago, I've told you about this before, I was having lunch with Billy Graham, and I asked him after our lunch was done, "Billy, if an older you could speak to a younger you, what would you tell yourself? What would you encourage yourself to speak on more?" And his response was, "I would speak more on the cross of Christ and the blood, because that's where the power is." And that is so true. There is power in the message of the death and resurrection of Jesus Christ. And it's so important to talk about. Any evangelistic message that does not make a beeline to the cross is missing the point. Sometimes in our attempts to cross over, we forget to bring the cross over. There's a place for one's personal testimony, and I'll often start my messages by just telling my own story, as you would probably do when you're talking to someone about Jesus. But I know that the power is in the cross. The power is in the message of the blood of Christ that was shed for us. But we ask, why is that so important? Simple answer, because we sinned against God, and a price had to be paid for our sin. A substitute had to be offered. In the Old Testament, that would be the slaying of the lamb. It was a ceremony they would undergo, where symbolically they would take our sins and place them on that animal that would be put to death. But it was fulfilled in the New Testament by Jesus Christ. Everything was pointing to him. As I've said before, Jesus is in the Old Testament concealed. He's in the New Testament revealed. So he fulfilled it all, and that's why John the Baptist said of Jesus, "Behold the Lamb of God who takes away the sin of the world." And we don't see that in any place more clearly than right here in Isaiah 53. What's interesting is it's one of the most detailed accounts of the crucifixion. Now you might say, no, Greg, the most detailed accounts are Matthew, Mark, Luke, and John. And I wouldn't argue with that, but there's actually details in Isaiah 53 you don't find even in the Gospels. And ironically, this was written 700 years before the event. Well, how did that happen? Well, Isaiah was the prophet Isaiah, and God gave him a glimpse into the future. So let's look at it together. But before we do, let me sort of set the table, if you will. I told you this story before, but remember after Jesus was crucified and he rose again, he appeared to two disciples on the road to Emmaus. And they did not know he had risen again. So he joins them in conversation and, loose paraphrase, hey guys, what's up? Why the long faces? Oh, haven't you heard about Jesus of Nazareth? No, tell me about him, says Jesus. And so they tell Jesus about Jesus. And they don't do a very good job. Well, we were hoping, past tense, he would have been the one to deliver Israel, but he was crucified, and it's been 3 days since this event happened. And then Jesus says to these two disciples, O fools and slow to believe all the prophets have spoken, was it not necessary that the Christ should suffer these things and enter into his glory? Then we read, beginning at Moses and the prophets, he interpreted to them all the scriptures concerning himself. Wow, I wish I could have heard that message. I would like to have been a fly on the wall, a guided tour of all the messianic passages pointing to Jesus. And these guys are thinking, man, this guy really knows the Bible. You'd think he was there or something. Yeah, getting warm, boys. And then at the end of their journey, he reveals himself to them. And they realize they've been talking with Jesus himself. But I'm sure he took them to Isaiah 53. Because that would be the first go-to passage, or one of many you would go to, talking about Jesus in the Old Testament.
0: It's great to have you with us today on A New Beginning with Pastor Greg Laurie. We're about to look at Isaiah 53 as Pastor Greg brings us an important message called The God Who Feels Your Pain.
1: Let's go now to Isaiah 53 and read a few verses, starting in verse 1. Who has believed our message? To whom has the Lord revealed his powerful arm? Speaking of Jesus, he was a tender plant, a root out of dry ground. There was nothing to attract us to him. He was despised and rejected, a man of sorrows and acquainted with grief. We turned our backs on him and looked the other way. He was despised and we did not care. We'll stop there. If you're taking notes, here's point number one. Jesus was ordinary in appearance. Now, usually when you see a film about Jesus, whoever is cast to play the role is usually a very attractive guy that catches your attention. He's easy to pick out from all of the other characters in the story. But according to the Bible, he was ordinary in appearance. Verse 2 says, there was nothing beautiful or majestic about his appearance, nothing to attract us to him. In other words, Jesus wasn't in the GQ Galilee edition. He was just Jesus. You know, he was a man that would blend in with the crowd. I think literally if you saw a group of people and Jesus was standing there, I don't know that you would know which one was Jesus. You say, Greg, why do you say that? Do you remember when Judas Iscariot went to tell the leaders he was going to show them which one was Jesus? I mean, he had to betray him with a kiss. If Jesus looked the way he looks in religious art, you'd know who he is. He's the guy with the blue sash. Jesus always has the blue sash. He might have a lamb wrapped around his neck. He might be holding the staff, and he always glows in the dark, right? No. Jesus would blend in with the crowd. He was ordinary in appearance. Jesus did not come from the marble palaces of Rome or from the halls of Herod. He came from dusty, funky little Nazareth. We don't realize what Nazareth actually was. He was born in Bethlehem, but he was raised in Nazareth. And Nazareth was a nowhere place in the middle of nowhere. So Jesus came from an ordinary place, and he was ordinary in appearance. But you see, when God looks at us, he doesn't look on the outside. He looks more at the inside. And, you know, when he went back to his hometown after he began his ministry, he was primarily rejected. In fact, we read he did no mighty work there because of their unbelief. He went into the synagogue. He read the scroll of Isaiah, in this case, Isaiah 61, where it says, "The Spirit of the Lord is upon me, because he has anointed me to preach glad tidings, to heal the brokenhearted." And as he reads it, he closes it and says, "This day this scripture is fulfilled in your eyes." Wait, did he just say what I thought he said? Is he saying he's that guy? Is he saying that passage is talking about him? Isn't he the son of Joseph? Didn't we watch him grow up? That's what he's saying. That's exactly what he was saying. And they turned against him and took him to a cliff and wanted to push him off. And the Bible says he walked right through their midst. "Sorry, boys, not today. I'm not going anywhere. I have a work to do still." Rejected by his own people. See, here was their problem. They were looking for a militant Messiah, and God was sending them a suffering Savior. Oh, yes, the Lord does promise in Scripture that one day the King will return, but that's the second coming. But before he would return in glory at the second coming, he would first come to suffer for the sins of the world, and they had missed that point altogether. So he was ordinary in appearance. Number two, he was extraordinary in what he came to do. So though he was ordinary in appearance, he was extraordinary in what he came to do. Look at Isaiah 53, verse 3. "He was despised and rejected of men, a man of sorrows and acquainted with grief. We hid, as it were, our faces from him. He was despised and we esteemed him not." We'll stop there. What does it mean that Jesus was a man of sorrows? Does it mean Jesus never smiled? Does it mean Jesus never laughed? I don't think so at all. In general, Jesus was a pretty happy, upbeat person. Why else would children be drawn to him? And we know that the Bible speaks of the fact that Paul writes of the glorious good news entrusted to him by the blessed God. And blessed is just an alternate word for happy. So effectively, Paul was saying, I'm bringing you the message from the happy God. Jesus himself said, "I told you these things to make you completely happy as I am." So if he walked around with a constant frown on his face and all he did was weep all day long, that's hardly a man who could describe himself as happy. So I think in general, he was a happy person, even as God is a happy God. But Greg, we just read, he's a man of sorrows. Oh, yes, he was. He was a man of sorrows when he bore the sin of the world at the cross of Calvary. When he hung there and cried out those words, "Eli, Eli, lama sabachthani," which means, my God, why have you forsaken me?" That was him being the suffering Savior, being the man of sorrows. When he contemplated the horrors of the cross in the Garden of Gethsemane, he was under such intense pressure. Dr. Luke was a physician, by the way. He said he sweat, as it were, great drops of blood. What does that even mean? Some medical experts think that Luke, in his first century way, was trying to describe something known as hematidrosis. Hematidrosis is a special condition one experiences when they're under such intense stress, they perspire and their perspiration is mixed with blood. Is that what Luke was describing? Could be. But we know at that point, contemplating the horrors of Calvary, he was a man of sorrows. And by the way, though he knew everything that was going to happen to him, though he knew how he would be mistreated and the physical abuse he would have to go through, the thing I believe he recoiled from that caused him to say, "Father, if it's possible, let this cup pass from me," that thing I believe was a sin of the world, because he had never sinned. He never even had a single thought out of harmony with his Father. So to take all the sin of the world, I mean, just take my sin alone, that's too much, but to add yours and then all of our sin collectively, that was what caused him to recoil. So yes, he was the man of sorrows. But he stepped right into our broken world and felt the weight of it. Jesus didn't just send us a sympathy card from heaven. He showed up in person.

0: Pastor Greg Laurie with a moving look at just what Jesus experienced as he gave his life for our sins. And there's more to come next time as this study continues here on A New Beginning. Well, sin is serious business. The Bible says the wages of sin is death. Jesus himself, God's only begotten Son, gave his life to pay for our sins. Yes, the wages of sin is death, but the gift of God is eternal life. The question is, have we accepted that free gift of eternal life? Pastor Greg has more to say about that.
1: Jesus did all the heavy lifting. He carried the cross for you. He died on that cross that he carried. This isn't about what you do. It's about what he's done. But here's what the Bible says. Whoever will call upon the name of the Lord will be saved. You say, well, okay, how do I do that? You do it through prayer. And if you pray this prayer after me, I believe God will hear it and answer it, and Christ will come to live inside of you. So if you want Jesus to come into your life and forgive you of your sin, if you want to know that you'll go to heaven when you die, if you want to fill that big hole in your heart, pray these words if you would. Lord Jesus, I know that I'm a sinner, but I know that you're the Savior who died on the cross for my sin. I am sorry for my sin, and I turn from it now. And I choose to follow you from this moment forward. Be my Savior and my Lord. Be my God and my friend. Thanks for hearing this prayer and answering this prayer. In Jesus' name I pray. Amen. Listen, if you just prayed that prayer, I want you to know that God has heard you and has answered it. The Bible says, these things we write to you that believe on the name of the Son of God, that you may know that you have eternal life. That you may know. It's yours now. God has given it to you because it's the gift of eternal life through Jesus Christ our Lord. Congratulations and welcome to the family of God.
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1: It may be that you're walking through some valley in your life today and you're saying, God's abandoned me. No, he hasn't. He may have turned his face for a brief moment to teach you, you really can't do without him. Sometimes as we walk through the valley, he does just that in order to help us see how absolutely dependent upon him we are in every single area of our life.
2: Does God feel far away and you're struggling to know that you're still connected to him? We all like to sense the warmth of the Lord's presence, but sometimes it just feels distant and silent. 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
1: Would you turn to Psalm 142 for just a moment? And let me ask you the question. Have you ever felt like this? Psalm 142. I cried unto the Lord with my voice. With my voice unto the Lord did I make my supplication. I poured out my complaint before him. I showed before him my trouble. When my spirit was overwhelmed within me, then thou knewest my path. In the way wherein I walked have they privately laid a snare for me. I looked on my right hand and beheld, but there was no man that would know me. Refuge failed me, no man cared for my soul. Or could it be that you have felt like Jesus felt when he prayed from the cross, my God, why hast thou forsaken me? Now, with those three passages in mind, and then you and I begin to think about some others, did he not say in Hebrews chapter 13, I will never leave thee nor forsake thee? And did he not say then in the 23rd Psalm, yea, though I walk through the valley of the shadow of death, I will fear no evil, why? For thou art with me. And did he not say to us in the Great Commission, as he sent us forth to preach and to teach the gospel and to baptize, that he would be with us even to the end of this age? Well, here are two ideas that seem to be diametrically opposed to each other. Here is one crying out, O God, thou hast forsaken me. And the other that says, I will never leave thee nor forsake thee. And the psalmist so often cries out, God, where are you? In a sense of depression and loneliness and frustration and fear and anxiety, reaching out for God. Where are you? And on the other hand, he says, I'll be with you even through the shadows of the darkness of a deep valley. I suppose there are more people hurting today than most of us ever begin to realize. And people ask the question, why is it when I pray, I don't feel God saying anything? I reach up and I don't hear anything. I just can't seem to touch God. My heart is breaking. I'm weeping on the inside. It's like I'm being closed in. I'm in a deep, dark cave. I'm imprisoned. There are shackles on my hand. There's shackles on my feet, and somehow I can't get my life off dead center. Well, he says in this passage, in Isaiah 54, for a small moment, listen, a small moment have I forsaken thee, but with great mercies will I gather thee. In a little wrath I hid my face from thee for a moment, but with everlasting kindness will I have mercy on thee, saith the Lord thy Redeemer. And I want us to look at those two verses because I believe here is an encouraging word from God that many people who are hurting need to get a grip on and understand and apply to their heart. I don't know what may be causing you to hurt. I don't know how deep the hurt is. But I want you to listen to what he says in these two verses. What does he mean when he says, God hides his face? Now, he's specifically referring here to the people of Judah, and he's saying to them a prophecy of what is going to happen to them. And you know they went for 70 years into Babylonian captivity. He says for a moment, for a small moment, how long is a small moment? He says, I'm going to hide my face from you. I'm going to forsake you. These are the people of God. Forsaking the people of God, hiding his face, that doesn't sound like a God of mercy and kindness and goodness and love and omniscience and omnipotence and omnipresence. What is God doing hiding his face from the people that he said he loved above all the peoples in the earth? Well, let's think for just a moment. First of all, the Bible says that God is spirit. And if he's spirit, he doesn't have hands like we have. He doesn't have a face to turn like we have, or feet as we have. But these are anthropomorphic terms that describe or help us to be able to picture in some way what God is like. And if I should ask you, what is your picture of God? Everybody has a different one depending upon several things. But let's lay all of that aside for just a moment and look at what he's saying. He says he hides his face. Now let me explain what that does not mean. That does not mean that for some reason or at some point in your life and mine, God ceases to be interested in what concerns us and so he hides his face. It doesn't mean that. Nor does it mean when he says he hides his face or forsakes us for a moment that he abandons us and leaves us to ourselves. Could not mean that because he says, I will never leave thee nor forsake thee. So it does not mean that he has decided to show no interest. Does not mean that he has abandoned us to the situation or the circumstance in which we find ourselves. Does not mean that he has no interest at all. Doesn't mean that he has ceased to love us for just a brief moment. It does not mean that he no longer cares for just a brief moment. What does he mean when he says that he would forsake them for a brief moment, for a small moment, that he would hide his face? Here's what I believe God is saying. Think for just a moment about your relationship to Jesus Christ, and the more real that is, the more real this will be to you. Have there been times in your life when you really needed God? Now, all of us need him all the time, but there are times when we feel a strong, intimate, desperate need for warm, wonderful intimacy with him. We just want to feel him in a very special way. And you reached out and he wasn't there. You said, but no, wait a minute. He says he's omnipresent, right? But you reached out and somehow you couldn't feel him. You prayed and somehow didn't seem to be that he was listening. And you began to read the scriptures and everything sort of became blurred when it came to understanding what was saying. In fact, as you read, it just looked like there was just, it was just black print on white paper and it had no message whatsoever. And you ask yourself the question, Lord, what's the matter? Why can't I pray? Why aren't you listening? Why do I feel you so distant? And the word is alienation. God, why do I feel so alienated from you? Why do I feel that there's a gap between us? Why do I feel there's a segment of something between us that I can't seem to reach you? And you begin to look at your heart and you say, Lord, what have I done? Is there something in my life that I'm not aware of? Is there something that I've said, something that I've done? Why is it that I can't get through? Now, when he says he hides his face, does not mean that God ceases to know what's going on because he's omniscient. He's spirit and all people are in the presence of God. What does he mean when he says that for some reason he hides his face? Well, let's describe it this way. For some reason, it's as if God just pulls the veil down between himself and us. It's as if he closed his ear and we prayed and we knew he couldn't be listening because it was just ricocheting off the walls. As he says in Deuteronomy, the heavens turned into brass and the earth became iron and what we said just sounded and we could hear it coming back. And haven't you prayed? And you were hearing more what you were saying than feeling anything. And you thought to yourself, I might as well just get up and go and get busy because God isn't hearing this. I'm hearing it, but he's not listening. It's as if he pulls the veil down. For a brief moment, he says, something has happened. What is it? It's as if fear sort of overshadows his sense of love and devotion to us and his care for us. And here we are crying out to God as one of his children. And it's as if the Lord has just departed and alienated himself from us and he's nowhere to be found. All of those are feelings that you and I have. Because you see, there is no such thing as God departing from us because we're always in the presence of God. But when we get that feeling, sometimes it's as if the presence of God is nowhere to be found. You may have gone to bed feeling super great. You get up the next morning within an hour's time. It's as if, what's happened? Or in the middle of the day, you reach out and somehow God isn't there. It isn't that He's not there. He's always there. It isn't that He has abandoned us to ourselves. He cannot do that to one of His children. But He said to His people, He said, for a little while, it will be as if I forsake you, as if I turned my face and hid my face from you. And what He was saying to them is this: what you're going to experience is going to invoke from you the feeling that I have forsaken you, that I've abandoned you, that I've turned my loving face from you, and you're going through a valley of suffering and heartache. Now, let me give you four reasons I believe that you and I get the feeling that God's turned His face from us, that God has forsaken us, that the veil is down, the oneness is shattered, and we cry out in desperation. Somehow we don't feel anything. And this intimate, loving, caring God has forgotten to hear what we're saying. Well, the first thing that's very evident is this: when you and I deliberately choose to sin against God and violate a known spiritual principle, what happens? It is as if God pulls the veil down between us and our fellowship with Him. Now, let me tell you what I'm not saying, so you won't get confused. I'm not saying that you're lost. You can't be once you're saved. Nor did I say that God had abandoned you. But what happens is, when you and I choose deliberately to sin against God, as He warned Judah time after time of their idolatry, they violated God's law over and over and over again. And He says, as a result, the feeling that you're going to get is that I have hidden my face, that I have forsaken you, but for a moment. When you and I sin against the Lord, what happens? The very nature of sin itself is like a veil that comes down between us and God. You say, but now suppose I confess it immediately. You're forgiven. But when you and I look at a situation and we evaluate it and we choose to deliberately violate what we know is the law of God, it's as if the veil comes down. The oneness is broken and God is alienated from us, when in reality we have alienated ourselves from God by doing what? By doing the very thing that causes God to turn His face from us. It doesn't mean He loves us any less, that He's not willing to forgive us, but He hates sin. And if you'll go through the scriptures here, you'll be surprised how many times there is a mention of God hiding His face. All through the Psalms, the 27th Psalm, the 69th Psalm, the 101st Psalm, all through here. For example, Psalm 69, and hide not thy face from thy servant, for I'm in trouble, hear me speedily. And the psalmist, David, that was his concept, that was his feeling, that oftentimes in trouble, it's as if God hid His face. And so what is he saying? It is as if God turns His face. When you and I deliberately violate and we premeditatedly violate the law of God, what happens? The oneness of fellowship is broken. It's as if the veil comes down. It's as if God has alienated Himself from us, when in reality, we choose to walk from our fellowship with Him. The second thing that gives us that feeling is when the Lord chooses to teach us something. And so what does He do? He puts us in the valley. If you'll look back to the 48th chapter of Isaiah just for a moment, and here is a verse that describes what sometimes you and I feel the Lord is doing to us. In verse 10, He says, "Behold, I have refined thee, but not with silver. I have chosen thee in the furnace of affliction." All right, back to Job chapter 3, I believe. Job chapter 3, and listen to what Job is saying. And here is a man whom God allowed to be tested. He says, "After this Job opened his mouth and cursed his day, and Job spoke and said, 'Let the day perish wherein I was born, and the night in which it was said, there is a man child conceived. Let this day be darkness. Let not God regard it from above, neither let the light shine upon it. Let darkness and the shadow of death stain it. Let a cloud dwell upon it. Let the blackness of the day terrify it. As for that night, let darkness seize upon it. Let it not be joined to the days of the year. Let it not come into the number of the months. Lo, let that night be solitary. Let no joyful voice come therein. Here is a man who's caught up. Here is a man who is in a state of despair. All of earth has come tumbling down upon him. He's lost everything of any value to him. And he says, cursed be the very day that I was born. Overshadowed, alienated from God. The veil is down, the oneness is broken. And all that seems that the love of God had provided for him, the wrath of God had taken from him. And you see, it was not his sin. It was that God was in the process of teaching him something. Took him through the valley, into the valley, to teach him a great lesson. But isn't it interesting that we're still talking about Job? Isn't it interesting the lessons to be found in that book? That God, for a moment, for a brief moment, did what? He just hid his face for a moment. He just, as if it were, forsook him for a moment. But he says what? He said, not far. And you see, one of the reasons we get the feeling that God has turned his face is we sin against him and we walk away from fellowship. The second reason is that he puts us into a period of testing and trial. When the Lord wants to teach us some things, not everything, but some lessons require God give us the sense of being on our own. And listen, it's the feeling we get. It is the feeling we have. God, where are you? And it's as if he's turned his face. I can remember the first time in my life when that became a living, threatening, fearful reality for me. And I can remember what I did, where I was. And I can remember the first time in my life the awesome sense of hopelessness is if it were as if God had said, now you just do it your way. And I would pray and nothing would happen. And I was seeking the Lord's mind about one of the most important decisions of my life, and God was nowhere to be found. I'd read the Bible. I couldn't even read John 3:16. It was nothing. I'd pray. It didn't work. I got the hymn book out, and I began to read hymns to the Lord. That didn't work either. Nothing worked. It was as if I felt abandoned by God. You do your thing your way. That went on Monday, Tuesday, Wednesday, Thursday. And Friday night I walked into my room. And it was as if the Lord Jesus himself was standing there. That whole

0: No, he hasn't. He may have turned his face for a brief moment to teach you you really can't do without him, to teach you how absolutely dependent you are upon him for every single thing in your life, to make you freshly aware of how much you do depend upon him, how much he does love you. And you see, if you and I are in the habit constantly of depending upon the fellowship and resting in the fellowship and relying and leaning upon the fellowship of husbands or wives or children or friends, would it not be natural for God every once in a while to get our attention by turning his face and allowing us to do what? Suddenly realize how much we need him and cry out to him. Sometimes it's because of sin. Sometimes it's because of a lesson he's trying to teach us. Sometimes as we walk through the valley, he does just that in order to help us see how absolutely dependent upon him we are in every single area of our life. Listen, I don't know where you are from your point of view, but I can tell you where you are from God's point. You're still enveloped in his everlasting and loving arms. You may not feel his touch. You may feel alienated. You may feel distant. But it is in your feeling. It is not the reality of the presence of God. So what do we do in those times? We just trust what he said and believe who he is in his character. And know we couldn't ever be forsaken. We couldn't ever be abandoned by a God who loved us enough to give us his only begotten Son.
1: 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When God seems silent, we can feel abandoned. As we heard today, the reality is quite different. We'll hear some final thoughts on that coming up in today's Moment with Charles Stanley.
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1: 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God intends to teach believers to be competent for him, but never independent of him. Here's a moment with Charles Stanley.
0: Sometimes you and I feel that God's turned his face. Sometimes we feel he's alienated himself from us, and we can't figure out why. Now listen carefully. For example, when you teach a little child to walk, what do? Well, for a while, you pick him up by his arms, and you walk him around, and you brag about, look at him walking, his poor little legs about to fall off, and you're just bragging like everything. Look at him walk. After a while, he gets used to that, and then you say, all right, now you're going to walk. And he takes one or two steps and he falls. But now, you have taken your hands off of him. But you're not too far away. You're right there. Now, here's what God does to us sometimes. We don't understand this. Sometimes, depending upon what he wants to teach us, he's like a heavenly father teaching us to walk in a different way.

0: difficult place. And it's if the Lord withdraws his hands and lets us walk, and he's not any further away from us than a earthly father would be from his son whom he's trying to teach to walk. And we begin to walk and we feel, God, where are you? He's right there.
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9: It wasn't really the issue, I was trying to read into, assign wrong motives to his actions. And so often, that's how marriages start to unravel. And when I knew I had a potential to become the wife that I had watched in my family, I come from a long line of divorce in my family, I knew I needed help.
10: Well, Rhonda Stoppie is with us today on Focus on the Family with Jim Daly, talking about how you can change the way you view your marriage and see some really positive results.
11: You know, John, at Focus on the Family, we want everybody's marriage to be as healthy and intact and thriving as possible. And it's why we have so many resources for folks, whether it's a video clip or a full broadcast like this one or podcast or whatever we're doing, we want to help you in that area.
10: Yeah, and the show today is about ways that wives can make their marriage more joyful, whether or not their husband or their circumstances change. We want to be clear, though, we're not trying to say women are causing all the problems in marriage. Both spouses usually make mistakes. We're all fallen people. But we want to reinforce that wives are a gift to their husbands, and we want to empower wives to see their marriage from a new perspective and to experience as much love and connection to their husband as possible. Rhonda Stoppie is our guest. She's been a pastor's wife for over 30 years, and she's an author, marriage mentor, and speaker. And today we're going to be talking about one of her books called If My Husband Would Change, I'd Be Happy, and Other Myths Wives Believe.
11: Yes, of course. Rhonda, it's great to have you back.
9: So fun to be back with
11: Boy,
9: you
11: this
9: guys.
11: Is you're tapping the nerve center on this one. This is like going to the dentist for a root canal.
9: Yeah.
11: But I'm sure it'll be insightful. Let's start with your love story with your husband, Steve.
9: You know, I am just crazy about him. We've been married 43 years.
11: Okay, good.
9: Yes. And I actually, on one of your shows, Embracing your Unique Love Story, Steve and I go into our love story, and you guys can watch all that episode later to get all the details. The highlight of it was he couldn't remember more. He remembered more about his 1969 Mach 1 Mustang than he did about our date life, but it did take place in the Mach 1.
11: Wow, so. Sounds like the expectations are already
10: Steve is
11: being
10: in the gallery.
11: Set.
10: Thumbs up. Yeah.
11: Way to go, Steve.
9: And then we sold it when we got married to be grown-ups, and so we used...
11: Whose idea was it to sell the car?
9: His dad.
11: I just need to... his dad,
9: father.
11: Not yours, though.
9: No.
11: Okay, good.
9: I love that car.
11: You were already a wise wife at that point.
9: Yeah, I learned to drive in that car. But I think he sold it for $3,000. It's worth over $100,000. We used the money for our honeymoon. So I like to say he took me on a $100,000 honeymoon.
10: There you go.
11: Oh, that's nice.
10: Good way to look at it.
11: And I'm sure your first kiss was in the car. I don't know.
9: No, it was not.
11: Okay, all
9: no,
11: right.
9: It was not. It was not. Actually, and I'll say this... The first kiss, he'll say I kissed him first, but he did that thing where he gets right up there and didn't lean in, waited.
11: You didn't have an option.
9: And then I finally leaned in, so he will say I kissed him first, but it was a setup.
11: I don't know. Technically, I think Steve's in the right there, but I don't know. People can write and call and text us if
9: yes,
11: you disagree.
9: But he's super fun. He is like the love of my life. We laugh all the time, but it wasn't always laughs. It wasn't always, you know, when we got married. So when we first get married, I walked down the aisle with that big white hat veil thing in the 70s. I got married in the 80s. In the 80s. And when we went on our honeymoon, we took a month and we went to all the places like that I've never been. The national parks that I had never been.
11: Wow.
9: And we went to Yellowstone was one of these places. Mm-hmm. We'd been traveling, car rides, fast food. I got super constipated, sorry, just being real, and uncomfortable. So he gets these little pills and he gives me one night. He says, take it, you'll be fine in the morning. Well, I wasn't fine in the morning, but we'll try again tomorrow. We go to Yellowstone, and Yellowstone has Old Faithful. So he's, you know, young, and we're going to hike up this hill, this mountain, to look down on Old Faithful when it erupts from that vantage point. It's going to be so good. And at that point, you know, when you're dating and they want to go hiking, you're like, yeah, I'll go hiking. I really didn't like hiking, but I liked him. So so on a honeymoon, so I'm like, yeah, let's hike. But as we're hiking, my morning coffee and that pill that I took the night before and the exercise started working. And I was like, hang on. And finally, I'm like, dude, I got to get down that mountain to that bathroom where there's going to be our own Old Faithful geyser right here. And he's looking at his little blushing bride going, okay, for better or worse. So I think that's when he realized he didn't marry a princess. He married a woman with needs. But for me, when we got married, we flipped houses. We would, because it was so expensive, you know, California. And so we would live in them, flip them, and we had moved into this one little house. And I worked full time, and he worked full time, and he was a carpenter. And so he would, on Black Fridays, they didn't have to work, him and his brother, or on rainy days. And I would come home, and he and his brother would be playing Atari video games, you know, Pong, and it was that Space Invaders. And they would have made peanut butter toast for their snack throughout the day, and there would be crumbs on the counter. And I would just clean them up. And the next time, there would be peanut butter toast, and I would clean them up. And finally, one day, I walked into the kitchen, and there were peanut butter toast crumbs, and I just started sobbing. And he comes in, and he's like, what is going on with the peanut butter toast crumbs? And I said, you don't care what I do all day. I felt like those peanut butter toast crumbs screamed to me, clean it up, lady, do it again. And he said, I was just making them on the counter instead of dirtying a plate so you didn't have to have a dish to wash. So it wasn't really the issue, wasn't the issue. I was trying to read into, assign wrong motives to his actions. And so often that's how marriages start to unravel. And that's what we start focusing on is those things. And when I knew I had a potential to become the wife that I had watched in my family, I come from a long line of divorce in my family, I knew I needed help. And I knew that if I didn't get some help from older women, because hashtag old ladies know stuff, that's the name of my podcast, and I will swear by that. Titus Two Women, they saved my marriage. Mm-hmm. I made friends with older women who enjoyed their husbands, and they were just amazing mentors.
11: Mm-hmm. Yeah, it's good. Rhonda, there seems to be this eternal battle where the perception is, and it's not always the shoe on that foot. Sometimes the roles can be reversed. And we've heard from people that say, hey, wait a minute, I'm the one that wants more physical intimacy, and this is the wife speaking. But typically, maybe that 90-10 rule, 80-20 rule, the husband's desire, the appetite that is God-given. I mean, let's face it, if we didn't have that appetite, there may be no children in the world. But that feeling like this is what he's thinking about all the time, it's all he cares about, I'm tired of it, it just like is unending. And then on the other side is this emotional need that the wife is typically saying, you know, you don't meet any of my emotional needs. Why should I meet your physical needs? And it seems to be this brokered thing that we got to figure out mm-hmm. in marriage. What's a healthy, spiritually led, God-centered way of dealing with this?
9: You nailed it. The Lord created us to long for intimacy in those specific ways. When wives understand that God gave your husband a longing to connect with you in the marriage bed, it's not wrong. It's God-given. He created in you a longing to connect with your husband through your emotions, through conversation, through all of those things. So I'm speaking to the wives right now. Let's say your husband came home from work every day. You're a stay-at-home mom. You're eating the crust off the kids' peanut butter and jelly sandwiches for lunch, all the things. You're just surviving. He comes in. You're in the same yoga pants for a week. And he comes in and you're saying, what's it like out there? What did you have for lunch? What are people talking about? And he's like, I have used all my words for the day. I can't talk to you. And he sits in his chair and he turns on the TV and watches sports. You'd give it to him. If he did that for 2 weeks, you would feel unloved and not valued, disconnected. In the same way, if your husband comes home for 2 weeks and every day you say, do not touch my skin. I have been touched by babies. I have been nursed on. I've been talked to. I don't want that. I'm tired. I'm too tired for that. It's the same exact rejection he feels if you're rejecting him physically as you feel when he rejects speaking to you for that length of time.
11: Is that alluding to the golden rule you're talking about in the book? What's the golden rule?
9: Well, do unto others as you would have them do unto you. I want you to talk to me. I want you to, well, then you serve him. And I know that everyone's like, oh, you just lost me, woman. But sir, he's vulnerable in this area. This is a vulnerability that he has. And the only person on planet Earth that can meet this need without him struggling with shame or fear is you. And God gave you to him to do that. So for wives, your husband comes home and he brings you some Gerber daisies and you're in the thick of it and you're doing homework with the kids and you're making dinner and he sees you're busy. So he puts those daisies on the counter and he goes in and watches TV to get out of your way. And the more that he doesn't help, the more irritated you are, right? So when the kids are finally in bed and he says, you know, gives you that little wink and you're like, no, I'm tired. If we're going to live with our husband according to knowledge, real romance is different in different seasons of our life. When Steve and I were dating, he'd bring me flowers from across town and I would be like, oh, how romantic. When my kids were little, it's like, you want to romance me? Make all this crazy go away.
11: Yeah.
9: I don't care if you feed them cereal for dinner. I don't care if they go to bed without a bath. Just give me 5 minutes. I've had my mama hat on all day long. Mm-hmm. My sexy mama hat is somewhere under the bed in the dust bunnies. Let me go find it. And I'll meet you in the bedroom. You have to coach them. That speaks romance to me so much more. Text me throughout the day. Tell me you're thinking of me. Coach them to know how to romance you because they really don't know. And we're the only one that can tell them.
11: Yeah. In that regard, though, the woman, and I think this is pretty common today, women that feel like they're falling out of love, you know, as if it's a switch and, you know, and the fact that feelings may not be your best detector of what is true, but they have a superpower over us. Yeah. How we feel is who we are so often rather than the reality of who we are. But speak to that woman who, you know what, he just, yeah, he hasn't met my expectations. That's category one. Then it moves to, therefore, I don't feel like I'm as in love with him as I once was. Therefore, maybe this thing is coming to an end. Mm.
9: Whew, that's a hard one. And I feel like we have to back up to understanding the expectations when they're not met, we start keeping a record of those expectations.
11: Have you noticed? I've never noticed that.
9: And 1 Corinthians 13 says that love does not keep a record of wrong.
11: Yeah.
9: It also says love bears all things, believes all things, hopes all things, endures all things. Believes all things in that passage means believes the best about the other person. The same way that I want my husband to believe the best about me, I want him to do that for me. I want to do that for him. But, you know, in our own self-righteousness, it's common for us to blame someone else. And when we are judging someone else for not measuring up to our expectations and keeping a list of those, there is a tendency to fall out of love. Because how did you fall into love? You thought about what was good, right, honorable, praiseworthy. You rehearsed the things that you loved about that person. And it's the same way to fall out of love. You rehearse the things you don't love about that person.
11: You know, that's true. I'm thinking you fall out of the feeling of love. You know, think of our relationship with the Lord.
9: Yeah.
11: You know, if it's based on our behavior, the Lord would be saying, I am so done with you.
9: Yeah.
11: You haven't met my expectations. You haven't lived up to the standard I set for you. Why have you disappointed me like this? I mean, you can hear that conversation. If that were the nature of God, thank heavens it's not.
9: Yeah.
11: He loves you unconditionally. And it's hard to repeat in the human experience.
9: Mm-hmm.
11: Rhonda, let me ask you, in the book you mentioned the three R's that you encourage couples to follow to get that feeling back, that feeling of love. So let's hit that for hope.
9: You know where those three R's came from? When Jesus talked to the churches in the book of Revelation. And he said, remember from where you have fallen. He says, repent, remember, return. And that's a beautiful picture when our relationship is starting to not be what we had hoped it would be. When we know we need to rekindle it. If you think about it, your kids are going to emulate your marriage. What do you want for your kids? Do you want them to just tolerate their spouse or be tolerated by their spouse? You want to live in a way that they say, that's our normal. Steve and I do premarital counseling with couples, and the first thing we unpack is, let's talk about your family of origin. What is your normal? And let's create your new normal. So remember, the first one is repent, and that's when we talked about the log out of your own eye. Most people will judge others harshly, right? Mm-hmm. But they don't want to evaluate their own sin. So search me, O God, know my heart, try me, know my anxious thoughts, see if there's any wicked way in me, lead me in the way everlasting. And then the next one is to remember. Remember how you longed for them to look your way, to call you, to give you attention. Remember how you fell in love. Remember those magical moments. And, you know, we talked earlier about being a friend. Remember, you were their friend. When you were dating, they were like, she's my best friend. She's going to be my best friend for the rest of my life. Well, who do you like to hang out with? Do you have friendships where they keep record of, you didn't call me on my birthday? You haven't called me in 2 weeks. I've been waiting to see how long it was going to take you before you threw me a text. Hey, you said this and it hurt my feelings. Those relationships we're kind of careful with. You don't want to be that spouse. You want to be the one that you know, he knows, that woman believes the best about me.
11: In the book, you also mention a story about your parents and what they taught you in I would say, kind of sacrificial love. I think it had to do with late night trips to the hardware store or something. But this is one of those things to keep playfulness alive, to keep connection alive. What was the story about your parents, and how did you embrace that and increase your time with Steve in a positive way?
9: Well, my parents were teenagers when they got married, and they were not believers. My dad came to Christ when I was 4 years old, and it literally changed the trajectory of our family. Mm-hmm. I actually led my mom to the Lord 6 months before she passed away in 2016. But my mom and dad didn't have good examples in their upbringing. They came from families with addictions and all that. So they tried as the best they could. And my dad one day came in and asked my mom, hey, I got to go to the hardware store to go buy a ladder. You want to come with me? And she said, why? Why would I want to go with you? And she didn't go. And I saw it deflate my dad. Mm. So what I learned wasn't, look how they did it right. It was, she just deflated him.
11: And you could see it physically.
9: I could see it. Yeah. And I remembered that experience as a child, not dwelling on it in a resentful way, but saying, I want to learn not to be like that. Mm-hmm. So Steve and I, we would flip houses and we would live in these houses. Let me just tell you what a mess that was, but it was like part of our story. But one night he was like, we're going to go to the hardware store. There was one open all night, and our oldest daughter was old enough to watch the two younger ones, so we'd tuck everybody into bed, and we would go to this hardware store. And then at midnight, they actually dim the lights to start the new day, and then the lights come back on. And so we would go to this one hardware store, we'd grab a coffee, and they would play the best 70s music. I think they knew that it was those of us that age that were there at that time.
11: I'm thinking coffee at midnight. You guys were gangbusters.
9: You know what? We were in youth ministry. We were up till 4 a.m. most of the time with those teenagers. And so we would listen to the 70s music that we fell in love to in the aisles at the hardware store, and we would dance. And he's probably going, don't tell that.
11: Well, he must be a good dancer.
9: But it was so romantic.
11: Yeah.
9: And I would have missed that if I would have said, you go, I'm going to stay here with the kids, right? So learning from just making it fun, making it playful, you would have dropped everything when you were dating if he asked you to go, right?
11: Yeah.
9: And so another fun story. So Steve took a new job. We were in Texas. We had a opportunity to come back, and he was pastoring at a church now that he's actually been here 25 years. We just celebrated. And he was a brand new pastor there, and I was in his office, and I was praying for him because it was a hard decision for us to come back. We really loved our church. California.
11: Oh, California.
9: We loved our church in Texas that we had planted, and to come back to California. We're both Californians. California is not the easiest place to be in ministry. We came back. So I was in Steve's office praying for him while he was out in the sanctuary doing band practice. And he's got his, you know, mic, and he's playing the keyboard, singing, the whole band's out there. And he comes into his office to get some music. And I grab him and I pull him to myself and I'm right in his face. And this is a family show, so I'm not going to tell you what I said to him. But I said something like, I'm so hot for you right now, or something like to that effect. And he said, let me just turn off my mic. And he reached back, he had his mic right by his mouth.
11: Yeah.
9: And I just was like, no. And he's like, yes. Everyone in the band heard. I stayed in there till everybody went home.
11: Yes,
9: but those are playful memories that you just want to keep in your marriage, because honestly, especially when you're raising kids and you're sleepless nights and you're hormonal and you're tired, there's so much work to be done.
11: Well, that's a question I was going to ask the very next one. So nice setup. Mm-hmm. For that woman that is dealing with difficulties physically, emotionally, that keep her from being the person, the wife that she wants to be, what do you say to her in a counseling session?
9: I've been there.
11: Yeah.
9: I have been there. And even when you know that you are, those things coming out of your mouth that you know are hurting your relationship and you just keep going. A hard season in our life, we had the ranch that we own in California. We moved to the middle of nowhere. We lived on a generator for almost 3 years. We were off the grid. And
11: you are gutsy.
9: But I love that guy, so I followed him. We had a one-bedroom house, slept on a sofa bed in the living room so our two kids that we had at the time could have the one bedroom. And I had a surprise pregnancy with my young, did the whole pregnancy on that sofa bed, brought her home to this little cottage. Steve's parents, his mom came down with Alzheimer's. And so we had his dad move up on our property to a house on our property so he could take care of her full time. And it was hard. And I would watch his mom so his dad could go to town. And his mom, who used to love me, all of a sudden didn't love me anymore. She was irritated with me. And it was hard. And I had little kids and I was hormonal. I had postpartum after that baby. It was a very hard season. And living on a generator. So, you know, you're like...
11: And sleeping on a sofa.
9: Yeah. Like, I'm going to turn on the generator to run the dishwasher. You can watch cartoons while I do. I mean, you know, it's all those things. And sleeping on a sofa. No place to hide. But I remember one day Steve came in the house and I can see his face as I'm looking at him over the kitchen counter and I just started in. You know, they're coming home from work and they're, hi, honey, you've already had the argument. You've already had it and you're ready to tell him what all the things you're going to tell him. Hi, honey. And I just said, you always, you never, this, that, and the other. And I was just dumping on him all the hard parts of my life. And he just looked at me and he said, Rhonda, what do you want me to do? And I realized we were just in a hard season and there was nothing that he could do to fix it. There was nothing. And I was expecting him to somehow make it better. And I knew I'm wounding this man with my words. I'm trying to help him be better at what he can do, but this is the best that we have at this season. And so I apologized to him and I promised myself I would never do that again. But our words, you can't take them back. And, you know, when we're in that place, it's so hard. And I remember saying when I was so hormonal, the fruit of the spirit, love, joy, peace, gentleness, patience, all those things, self-control was the only fruit on my vine. I could hold my tongue, keep my tongue from evil and my lips from speaking lies and ask the Lord just to give me strength because I knew this could be the unraveling of what I wanted for our friendship, for our relationship, for our adoration of each other. And who's watching your kids and how insecure do they feel?
11: Yeah, it's good. You know, right here at the end, I want to ask you this. You have a story of a married couple in the book. If my husband would change, I'd be happy. I'm not going to give the tagline. You can give that in a minute, John. I think their names were Bill and Eleanor, who had a wonderful love story. What happened and why is it important to end on this?
9: That's my mother-in-law and my father-in-law. So Bill and Eleanor, I had never seen a couple be friends with each other. I'd never seen somebody love each other the way that my husband's parents did when I met them. Their love for Christ, for others, for sharing the gospel, they were just the picture of what I would have wanted for my marriage. And then Eleanor came down with Alzheimer's.
11: Right.
9: And Steve's dad just took care of her. And you know, the Bible, Jesus said, there's no greater love than this, that a man lay down his life for his friend. And she was his friend.
11: How long did that take?
9: 10 years.
11: 10 years.
9: 10 years. So for 10 years, he took care of this woman who had been his friend all of their years that they had been married. And he adored her. He wouldn't put her in a home. He took care of her. And I watched, and my kids watched that selfless love. That didn't start the day she came down with Alzheimer's. It started the decades that they worked on loving Christ, loving each other, and loving telling people about Jesus. And the last, before she lost her ability to speak, she stopped talking, except she could speak in German. It was so funny. But I was watching her one day, and she was telling me, I led this woman to the Lord. We have to help her. And I'm like, she never goes anywhere. Who'd you lead to the Lord? Like, literally. And I took her to the restroom later that day, and then she was washing her hands. She looked in the mirror. She goes, that's her. And she didn't recognize herself in the mirror. That's her. That's the woman that I led to Jesus. We have to help her. And it just so resonated with my heart that her love for Christ even to the end, and the love that she had for her husband so reflected her love for Christ. And that is reflected in her children, her grandchildren, and now in her 15 grandchildren, her great-grandchildren that are ours. That's what we want, right? Passing the baton on. Our hope is in the few years that we're here, that we will live in a manner worthy of our calling, that will draw our children and our grandchildren toward Christ and to live out a marriage that they'll one day want to emulate.
11: Wow, that is a perfect place to end. And what a beautiful love story that is. You know, we say those vows when we get married for better or worse, rich or poor, in health and sickness. Mm-hmm. And that sounds like he kept those vows right to the end.
10: 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From what Rhonda was sharing there, we truly want your marriage to be an incredible blessing for both you and your husband. And you can learn more about practicing contentment in marriage through Rhonda Stoppie's book, If My Husband Would Change, I'd Be Happy, and Other Myths Wives Believe. 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

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If we run out of milk, it's inconvenient. But if we run out of toilet paper, it's an utter catastrophe. It's hard to imagine being any more desperate than that moment when you use up that last piece of toilet paper, your pants are down, you are utterly helpless. What can we do? This is when I like to read Psalm 69, because the person writing

Psalm 69 is even more desperate than we are. They describe themselves as disgraced, covered in shame, mocked, scorned, but they call out to God and God saves them. We worship a God who saves. He raised Jesus from the dead and one day he will raise us from the dead. But in the meantime, it might be a good idea to stock up on toilet paper. G'day, I'm Sam Chan with God in 60 Seconds. 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

0: ask you, what relevance does all this Jesus stuff have for your life here in the 21st century? I mean, amidst your day-to-day, the things that occupy you, the joys, the struggles, what relevance can a rabbi of 2,000 years ago possibly have? Hi, I'm Bernie Diamond and welcome again to Fresh. The day-to-day does consume us, doesn't it? I have to get through this. I have to keep going with that. I have to achieve what I've set out to achieve, bringing up children, eking out an existence, carving out a career. But all that getting through, keeping going, achieving, all of it, will one day come to an end, perhaps more abruptly than any of us would care to imagine. And whilst Jesus has made an incredible difference in my life, and I know he can make an amazing difference in yours, when it's all over, then what? Come on, I'm asking you seriously amidst the pressures of your day today, then what? Philippians chapter 2, beginning at verse 8. Jesus humbled himself and became obedient to the point of death, even death on a cross. Therefore God also highly exalted him and gave him the name that is above every name, so that at the name of Jesus every knee should bend, in heaven and on earth and under the earth, and every tongue should confess that Jesus Christ is Lord, to the glory of God the Father. Friend, Jesus laid his life down for you. No matter what you have pressing in on you, he is the King of Kings, the Lord of Lords, and one day he will reign over all. He came for you. That's God's word, fresh for you today.
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You've been looking for the sunlight, but it's only getting darker. I can see the fear in your eyes, doing all you can to survive. You've been trying to keep your head up.

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2: Air News headlines, I'm Lee Harrison. Making news today, a repatriation flight on its way to the Canary Islands to bring home four Australians who were on board a ship at the centre of a deadly hantavirus outbreak. Passengers on board the MV Hondius have been disembarking the ship in small groups after it reached the Canary Islands on Sunday afternoon. Netball Australia's condemned the actions of a woman accused of shouting anti-Semitic slurs at a children's netball game in Sydney's eastern suburbs. The Sydney mother's due to face court next month, charged with using offensive language in a public place. And Iran says it's now sent a response to US proposals to end the conflict in the Middle East. No details of the apparent peace proposal have been made public, but reports suggest the US had prepared a 14-point memorandum of understanding. In air sport, Melbourne's consolidated its position in the top eight following a 32-point win over West Coast at Docklands. The Panthers have claimed a 30-18 victory over the Raiders. The result marks four straight wins for Penrith. And Sydney FC and Newcastle Jets have played out a one-all draw in the first leg of their A-League men's semi-final. These stories and more today. This is Air News.

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Hey, it's Jamin, your 1 minute coach. Abundance and scarcity are both all around us every day. Which one we experience is entirely up to us. Every moment we have the capacity to reach through into the extraordinary abundance of life or shrivel up in the wasteland of scarcity simply by what we are paying attention to. If you remove entitlement and expectation for what should be, you're left with gratitude for what is. This allows you to understand the grace that's been afforded to you to even be here, alive, full of choice and opportunity. Then you start to realize you have an abundant amount of opportunity, grace, time, energy, creativity, and possibility in every moment. You begin to see the beauty in everything and end up capitalizing on the opportunities you create. Anthony Robbins says that one of the most profound and powerful shifts to move towards wealth is to realize that you already are wealthy, no matter who you are or what you do and do not have. If you are alive, you have access to life. That is a place of abundance. For more information, go to oneminutecoach.com.au.

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1: News.
2: Good morning, I'm Lee Harrison. Tomorrow's budget isn't expected to deliver further tax cuts for Australian workers. Michael Packey reports.
3: The budget papers have been printed as Treasurer Jim Chalmers prepares to hand down his fifth financial blueprint tomorrow night. Dr. Chalmers maintains his budget will contain more savings than spending, with a focus on housing and tax reform. Incentives for property investors are expected to be reined in to try and boost supply for first home buyers. SMH The Age is also reporting the one-off earned income offset of up to $300 will be delayed for this financial year, amid concern the multi-billion dollar measure could add to inflation and put even more pressure on interest rates. Michael Packey, Canberra.
2: Passengers who were on board the cruise ship at the centre of a deadly Hantavirus virus outbreak are now making their way home. The Australians on board will be the last to be let off the Canary Islands and will then board a special flight back. They're due to arrive in Perth sometime tomorrow. Infectious disease expert Peter Collignon says while the images are reminiscent of the early stages of the pandemic, it's a very different situation.
4: And there's over 200 people that have been on board this ship, including the ones that have got off St Helens before. And so far, the total number of people infected appear to have been at most 8. So we have to put this in perspective.
2: An international security expert believes Iran will not agree to a permanent ceasefire with the United States if nuclear is part of the conditions. Pakistani mediators say they forwarded Tehran's response to the US's 14-point peace plan, but will not provide details on the terms. Will Getty says each side hasn't shown signs they would be willing to reach a middle ground in negotiations.
5: I think the situation is going to stay pretty much as it is. We're going to continue to see kinetic action in the Straits of Hormuz. But again, it's a question of whether this ceasefire is going to hold, which is very fragile at best anyway.
2: Netball Australia is condemning the actions of a woman accused of making anti-Semitic comments at a children's netball game in Sydney. The 42-year-old has been charged with using offensive language near a public place following the incident at Maroubra. A data centre entrepreneur believes red tape is preventing Australia from becoming a global leader in the AI boom. iREN co-founder Dan Roberts says the permitting and regulatory process is stifling innovation. One Nation MP Barnaby Joyce says the Minor Party is turning its attention to Western Sydney after its historic Farrah by-election win. And Australian Fashion Week is getting underway in Sydney today. This is Air News. In the AFL, Melbourne's consolidated its position in the top 8 following a 32-point win over West Coast at Docklands. Adelaide's risen up to end Richmond's revitalised hopes with a 37-point win at the MCG. The Crows' Wayne Malira has told Fox Footy the team pushed hard in the second half.
6: Pretty proud. We don't get off the play yet, so it's nice to get out on the G. But I thought our first half we probably struggled a little bit, probably a little bit off in our defence, and I thought we tidied that up in that third and really got going and then sort of started to play our way, which was nice.
2: To rugby league now, and the Panthers have claimed a 30-18 victory over the Raiders. The result marks 4 straight wins for Penrith. The Panthers' Nathan Cleary says his side is playing with more silverware in mind.
7: Yeah, you start every season and the premiership's there again to be won. And, you know, at the end of the day, we've got players in this team that haven't won a premiership at all. So I draw a lot of motivation from that. And I think it's just trying to get better each day.
2: Sydney FC and Newcastle Jets have played out a 1-1 draw in the first leg of their A-League men's semi-final. And Australia has taken out race 1 of the Sale Grand Prix in Bermuda and sits on top of the series ladder. Australian Independent Radio News.
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8: You know when you find a really great restaurant or an awesome new show on any one of the streaming platforms? Naturally, you just want to share it with other people, don't you? Well, in the Bible, in the book of Mark chapter 16 and verse 15, Jesus is telling us to share the good news of God's love with everybody, not just to keep it to yourself. The verse says, go into all the world and preach the gospel to all creation.
9: Babies go yum yum with baby mama. Babies go yum yum with baby mama.
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8: All right, hey, welcome to The Daily. Hope you had a great Mother's Day yesterday. It was certainly plenty of celebration, plenty of full restaurants, and my gosh, what a whirlwind of a weekend. But here we are with Monday in front of us. All right, let's get you up to speed with all the news you need to be across. The new song from Jeremy Camp is out. It's called Reflector. So too is a new EP from Stephen Stanley. We'll cover off all of this at the news desk. We've got a brand new Artist of the Week. You'll know her as Brooke Ligertwood. The album that drops this Friday is called Eat. So we're going to revisit some of her older songs and hear from Brooke every day this week. We'll do that a little bit later on in the show. But next, if you are honest with yourself, there's probably something that you would like to change. Maybe that would be physically. Maybe that would be emotionally. Maybe anything at all, right? But we've got a little bit of Monday motivation. We're going to talk about your health. We're going to talk about your well-being. I'm simply going to pose you the question that I want you to consider. Are you serious enough about the change that you want? That's next at The Daily.
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0: Hey, you tuning into The Daily. It's Cam here. Always great to have you a part of it. Let's kick off this week as we always do. It's some Monday motivation. As well as doing the radio show, I'm also a personal trainer, and so I love conversations around health, well-being, mindset, all of this stuff. And so to start off with a brand new week, I want to unpack an idea that I actually found on social media. It was from a guy called Stephen Bartlett. Now, if you don't know who he is, he's the guy behind the Diary of a CEO podcast and has got some incredible ideas that gets talked about. And he popped up on his Instagram this quote, and I want to dig into it. If you're serious about changing your life, you'll find a way. If not, you'll find an excuse. Now, people often reach that point of wanting to change through a number of different avenues. For some, it might be medical. It might be if you don't change or drop some cholesterol or whatever it might be. So there's a little bit of that extra motivation there. Others just want to live a healthier life. They want to eat a little bit better and move their body a little bit more. A number of people reach this point of recognizing the need for change in a number of different ways. But this idea says if you're serious about it, you'll find a way. But if not, then you're going to find an excuse. So there's a difference between determination and avoidance, and you know that. But if you're truly committed to this change, then you're going to become resourceful, you'll be proactive, and you'll be persistent. You're going to find ways to overcome obstacles, no matter how challenging they can be. Because of this desire for change, it's going to drive you to seek solutions. Whereas on the other side, in contrast, if you're not fully committed, then it's so easy just to slip into the reasons why change is difficult, it's too hard, or even impossible. These reasons that you come up with your thoughts, they turn into excuses which justify inaction or maintaining where you are. Essentially, the idea that we're talking about today in this quote underscores that for true change, it needs to come from within. It requires a deep, unwavering commitment, a little bit of discipline. And if that commitment isn't there, excuses will always be there, and they'll be found to avoid that discomfort or the effort that's required for that meaningful change. So once again, if you're serious about changing your life, you'll find a way. If not, you'll find an excuse. So are you serious about it? That's your Monday motivation.
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1: Still to come on The Daily, we'll tell you what you need to know about Jeremy Camp's new song, It Rocks Hard, called Reflector. It's a little aggressive. I love it. We'll tell you a little bit more about this new song at the news desk after we take the show in a completely different direction with Mellow Monday on the agenda for the Daily Randomizer. We're going to just play it nice and easy. It's almost at the opposite end of the spectrum, really, compared to that song. But a stripped-back acoustic version of one of your faves is what the Randomizer is going to dial in for us next at the Daily.
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0: Still to come at the Daily, Jeremy Camp's at it again with a brand new song. Here you are again, forgiving, redeeming my heart. All right, it's called Reflector. It just dropped over the weekend. We'll tell you a little bit more about it at the news desk in just a sec. Hey, but right now, let's log into the randomizer.
1: Like right now, I'm going to mix things up a little bit.
0: All right, we're about to hand over the selection of the next song to the computer in the studio as we enter some search information into it based on the data. It's going to just meet all that criteria based on the search and print out the song for us. Mellow Monday, once again, is on the agenda. We're about to roll into a stripped-back acoustic version of one of your faves. And this is one of my favourite moments of the show. I love a great acoustic version. It can just breathe new life into a song that you love in a completely different way. So let's type it in and let's see where we're going to go to today for our stripped back version. Because sometimes we're just not quite ready to dive into a new week just yet. We've got to keep chill. It was busy. Mother's Day yesterday. All right. So hands up if you remember New Empire, the Aussie band. Jeremy Fowler, lead singer, has been making solo music pretty steadily for the last few years under the moniker of Parisian. Now, he's released about a month ago a beautiful piano version of the Cyndi Lauper classic, Time After Time. That song came out, it's scary, wait for it, 43 years ago in 1983. But this stripped back piano, it's a beautiful version of the song. I love it. So I know you will too. This is Parisian, Time After Time at the Daily.

0: If you're driving and you see someone who's blind and using a white cane, there are three things to remember to help make it safer for them to cross the road. Firstly, give them a little more time to cross. Please don't honk or yell because that's really confusing for them. And finally, if you can see their cane, it means they can't see you. So don't get too close and please follow the road rules. Remember, watch out, cane about. A community service announcement from Guide Dogs.
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0: 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Happy Monday. All right, hope you had a great weekend. 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
0: 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It rocks out.

0: The song, as you can tell, marks a return to his rock roots, and it features the lyrical theme of you becoming what you behold. Now, this idea originates from a verse in the Bible. It's from Ephesians chapter 5 and verse 8, which says, "For you were once darkness, but now you are the light in the Lord. Live as children of light."
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0: Still to come on the daily, Aussie singer-songwriter Ethan Beers dropped new music. You got all of my time, all of my mind,
1: I only have eyes for you. We'll tell you a little bit more about it at the news desk. It is hot off the press over the last couple of days, and it's a beautiful new collaboration. As well as that, we're going to take your first look at our artist of the week, Brooke Ligertwood. All right, we are counting down to the release of her brand new album called Eat. I know it's a little bit left to center, isn't it? But there's actually quite a deep meaning behind it. And that's going to be dropping this Friday. So every day this week, we're going to be hearing from Brooke as she talks about her music. Today, we're going back to the beginning, to when she released music as Brooke Fraser. Highlighting her debut album, What to Do with Daylight, and this huge single called Lifeline that really put her on the map outside of her native New Zealand, here in Australia especially, but also internationally. Something to ponder and think about as well. It's a bit of a head scratcher, this one, but I'm going to dive into it with you next hour on The Daily.
2: One way. 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